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0: When Goodwin Simakin wasn't working at the school in Caltag, he was probably out in the woods hunting or chopping wood. In this chapter of Raven's story, he talks about how his family and people in Caltag always shared what they got out in the woods.
1: Even right now, I still love burn wood, even though I have more tree in my house, because I want to do something like that. And all the years that I have working for 21 years, we never run short of wood in the house, even though I work 5 days a week, 8 hours a day. So I thought I could, Saturday and Sunday was my day to go out and do something, hunting, or get wood, water. We used to have hot water. It was Saturday and Sunday I used to go out moose hunting when the season is open. Every time I went out, I get whatever I go out for. Like the way Johnson Moose was saying the other day, you know, I share it with my friends. And if my friends that grew up with me don't catch any moose, I go out to next week. You know, I furnish my own oil and my gas and my boat, and I take them out. As long as they get moose, I'm happy. You know, that in times they were, I went out just to kill the time. I used to go out hunting and bring some meat back to the elders and give it to the elders, because already our freezers are full already with meat for just for the winter, you know. So, and then they wish you a good luck when you do that. This was our traditional way, you know, that you share whatever you got and your leftovers, give to the elders, because they wish you a good luck when you go out hunting. I'm actually right now with my grandson. My grandson go out, and every time he come back with some fresh meat, even a bear meat or moose meat or beaver meat, he's bringing me a little bit of fresh meat. And that's the things that I grew up on was meat and fish. And when I was growing up, there was a lot of old people that was in Caltag. I remember all of them. Some of them were somewhere in 70, 80, and 90 years old. They still go out every day, and they go out and catch something for their living, because it's not like nowadays that you're getting, they were not getting pension in those days, you know, but they had to go out. But we had a good trader in Caltag. Adolf Miller used to have a general store in Caltag, and there was nobody that ever go hungry with him, even though he were not a good trapper or a good hustler. I think about him a lot of times, and I know my brother wasn't very good. He wasn't very good at trapping, and I know, but he was still living pretty good by that this guy, you know, managed to give him what food ever he wanted, even though he don't do as good as other people, because he's trying, he's hustling, trying to get something for his family. So there was nobody that ever went hungry he was German, all right, but he was a nice guy to native people in Caltag.
0: Raven's story was recorded in August of 2004 at the Koyukon Conference and Workshop in Galena, and was produced at KIYU Radio in Galena, with the generous support of the Administration for Native Americans and the Alaska Humanities Forum. Special thanks today to Goodwin Simakin. For Raven's Story, I'm your host and producer, Eric Mack.

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20: 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Hi, I'm Riley Woodford for the Alaska Department of Fish and Game.
21: On a rainy morning in early June of 2026, a group of friends camping in a public cabin on Kruzoff Island near Sitka took a walk on the beach. They saw a weird-looking log up ahead on the sand, and as they approached it, they realized it was a dead whale. It was about 20 feet long, white, and unlike anything they'd ever seen. It looked more like a giant dolphin. They called biologists with the National Marine Fisheries and learned that they had found a goosebeak whale, also known as Cuvier's whale. Little is known about the beaked whales, a group of reclusive, deep-diving cetaceans. Cuvier's are the best studied of the beaked whales, as they are relatively common and inhabit open ocean waters worldwide. They've been tagged with time depth recorders and are the deepest diving and longest diving mammal in the world, typically descending close to 3,000 feet for 30 to 90 minutes to feed on squid and octopus. The deepest descent recorded was nearly 10,000 feet. The beachcombers took samples and pictures, and whale biologists came 2 days later and took samples for genetics and hormone testing and tested for possible exposure to toxic algae blooms. The whale's stomach was full of squid beaks, meaning she likely didn't starve to death. For Sounds Wild, I'm Riley Woodford.

0: Hi, I'm Clint Brown, your host for Raven Story. Drugs and alcohol are a serious problem all around the world, and unfortunately, Alaska is no exception. In this chapter of Raven Story, Franklin Madros talks about these problems.
1: You know, it's hard to tell our children because we're speaking English, and I cannot say everything I want to say. But like our parents, you know, spoke in our own language, and we're understanding real well. You know, we have problem here in Alaska now. We blame it on the dope and the alcohol, stuff like that, we blame it on. In the villages, like here, we cannot do nothing about it. Nobody don't try to do anything about it. It's our own people that are hurting us. We have drug pushers around here. We have bootleggers around here. They know who they are and don't know how to go about it to try to convict them. Because it looks like the state protect them too. I cannot buy a bottle from the bootlegger and use it as evidence in the court. I cannot do that. So they protect it in a way. It really bothers me because it caused a lot of problem. You know, especially that I don't know nothing about dope. I used to drink whiskey. I used to drink lots myself. But that dope is another thing that's really hurting our young people. It's really hurting them because many of them are addicted to it. I just talk about what I think right now, you know, because I don't know the real fact. But the fact I mentioned was that our own people are hurting our people. That's something, whoever hear this message should stop and think about what I'm saying about the dope and alcohol.

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2: It's weather time now for the Lower Keokuk and Middle Yukon Valleys. Here in Galena, it sure looks like rain, doesn't it? It's going to be showers through the night tonight at a perfect 100% chance, a low in the mid-40s. For tomorrow, highs in the low 50 range, so it's cooling off a little bit. That wind going to keep blowing out of the south, 15 miles an hour through Wednesday night as well. Chance of rain is going to drop off a little, but not much going into Thursday. Heading over to Tanenaw now, showers through your night tonight and a low of 40 degrees. Your chance at 80% tonight and 100% tomorrow. Gusting winds firing up to 30 miles an hour for Wednesday. That's a wind advisory officially for the Tanenaw area through at least Wednesday night. It'll be gusting to 25 miles an hour there and a 90% chance of rain. In St. Mary's, 90% of your own overnight tonight. Gusts up to 45 miles an hour for your wind. Looks like a low of 45 degrees. High tomorrow, 50. Continued rain showers through Wednesday night. Then the wind is going to keep whipping on the Yukon Delta.
3: For more than 60 years, the U.S. Agency for International Development, or USAID, provided medical care and other vital humanitarian aid to countries around the world. When the Trump administration abruptly dissolved the agency in 2025, that assistance ended, stripping tens of millions of people of basic health care and thrusting providers and their patients into an uncertain future. One of the countries most impacted has been the African country of Malawi, where foreign aid cuts have plunged the country into a health crisis.
4: Global health experts and countries are becoming aware that this is going to be a longer-term shift in the aid landscape.
3: Welcome to Big Picture Science. I'm Molly Bentley. In this, the first of a special series supported by the Pulitzer Center and in collaboration with Science Magazine, we provide an on-the-ground look at the impact of USAID defunding on health services in key spots around the globe. In this episode, we go to Malawi, where healthcare workers have created makeshift health clinics and are fighting to protect fragile gains in maternal health, and where the country is rethinking its relationship to foreign aid. This episode is Malawi, A Path Forward. It's a lively scene in the village of Katenji in central Malawi. Animals and young children are milling outside a small makeshift health clinic that provides basic care to children and women. It was here that reporter Catherine Offord began her story for Science Magazine and where Big Picture Science joined her. It was one trip out of four planned by the magazine to key spots around the world to report on the aftermath of the USAID cuts. Catherine, thank you for joining us. Let's begin with an overview of the series. And then could you explain how your goal for this trip differs from the reporting you did about the cuts about a year ago?
4: Yes. Yeah, so Science Magazine covered the USAID cuts in quite a lot of detail last year when they started in early 2025. And most of our coverage at the beginning was, of course, focusing on those immediate impacts. Obviously, it's been quite a long time since those cuts were first announced. And so we really wanted to look now at how countries that were affected by the USAID cuts have been responding and adapting to those cuts. It's become clear that the US cuts are not a sort of isolated phenomenon. There have also been other cuts by countries like the United Kingdom, for example. And I think a lot of global health experts and countries are becoming aware that this is going to be a longer term shift in the aid landscape. So these new stories are really looking at that adaptation and how those things are going.
3: And your series begins, as does ours, in Malawi. And why did you decide to focus on Malawi in particular?
4: So Malawi is well known to be one of the most aid-dependent countries in the world, and that's particularly true when it comes to the health sector. So for many years now, more than half of the country's health spending has come from external donors, and USAID and the US government more generally was a really big contributor to the health sector. Malawi is a long, thin country in sub-Saharan Africa. It's got a population of around 22 million people. And one of the striking things about it is just how rural that population is. So more than 80% of people in Malawi live in these rural areas away from cities. And you can imagine that that obviously has quite a big impact on the country's health services.
3: Malawi's health infrastructure includes different kinds of health facilities. At the most basic are village health posts, which provide services like malnutrition screening and childhood vaccinations. Many communities have primary health care centers that can handle uncomplicated births and some minor surgeries. But when patients need serious medical care, they may need to travel to one of the country's district hospitals. Catherine started her journey in Katenji with a small health post, which is the result of community members stepping in to provide health care, as support from the government of Malawi has fallen short.
4: So Katenji for us was a really interesting example of a community that is trying, to some extent, build its own services where those services are lacking. So their response to that, which they started working on a couple of years ago, was to try and crowdfund their own clinic so that they would be able to have their own center where they needed it. And to us, this was an interesting example of a local group putting together a homegrown effort independently of aid. And I think this has perhaps taken on some new importance since the USAID cuts, because the USAID cuts, as well as cuts by other countries, have really illustrated the dangers of relying on external help.
3: Describe the scene as you pulled into Katenji. I believe a number of you were piled into a jeep.
4: That's right. There were about five of us in the car most of the time. So that was me, the photographer Toko, who was working with Science Magazine. And then there was also Lesayu from the NGO AMREF Health Africa that helped facilitate some of our visits in the community. And the driver, Wales, as well as Shannon from Big Picture Science.
3: Our very own Shannon Geary.
4: Katenji Health Post is just off the road that goes through the town. So it's a relatively smooth road, and then you turn off onto this little dust track and you come to a clearing where the Katenji Health Post is being built. So on the Tuesday morning when we went there, they were hosting a nutrition screening where kids are in where the Katenji Health Post is being built. So on the Tuesday morning when we went there, they were hosting a nutrition screening where kids are essentially checked for malnutrition. And so we arrived just before the children did, and we were sort of standing by this clinic, and you could hear these little voices from across the clearing. And suddenly from behind these houses, this group of several dozen little children between, well, under five is the group, so toddlers, I would say, sort of coming across from this clearing, some of them holding hands, some of them being carried by carers, and they all sort of filed into this clearing and sat down just outside the building.
3: Catherine, who is the gentleman speaking to the children?
4: His name is Feniso Sementi. He does just go by Sementi to everyone who knows him. And he's been a health worker for many, many years. I think he had been in Katenji for around 4 years. And he'd received training from NGOs such as AMREF Health Africa. So before we went into the building, Sementi gave a talk to the people who were there. And he was essentially trying to explain the importance of this kind of screening, the idea that you don't want to wait until you see some sort of problem arise necessarily. You need to go and have regular checkups so that you can detect any problems before they become serious. So Molly, even before the loss of foreign aid, people in Katenji were already struggling with getting access to medical care because the nearest government-run health facility is actually quite a long way away.

0: So the community began crowdfunding for this health outpost around a year before the USAID cuts came in, and that was to provide healthcare services where those government services had fallen short. The building isn't complete yet, but it's already being used as a sheltered space for services like immunizations, and that actually made some of the younger children we saw hesitant to enter when we were there.
1: They're crying because they think they're going to get jabbed with shots, but he's telling them that it's no immunization today.
2: Aww.
1: It's just screening for nutrition.
2: I see some have lollipops. I wonder if lollipops
1: incentive.
2: Are... yes, an incentive.
0: The building is very much unfinished. When you go in through the wooden door, you come into a sort of relatively large room, which doesn't currently have any paving, so the ground is sort of the same dust that you'd find outside. And off to the side, off to the left, there's a little corridor that goes to four smaller patient rooms. So these children filed into this building, and Cementi had a weighing scale set up hanging from the middle of the room, and mothers or carers would bring their children over and hang them in this cloth that's known as a chitenge, which is what they use to carry babies on their back. And so they would hang these babies or toddlers in the chitenge from these weighing scales, and Cementi would take down their weight. And then he'd take them over to a little chair where he had one of these measuring tapes known as the muak tape, which is essentially a piece of tape with multiple different colors. It's got a red, a yellow, and a green stripe, and you wrap it around the upper arm of these children, and depending on the color, you can tell whether they're malnourished or not.
3: So this one, the muak indicator shows red.
2: Got it. That, so not getting enough like muscle and fat tissue.
3: Yeah. Which means he's not getting much food, so we need to supplement.
4: And the muak tape or the muak system, it has been used in countries for decades, so it's striking that health monitoring, in this case for the children, is relying on something that is rudimentary and many decades old.
0: Yes, I mean, the tape is certainly a sort of staple of rural health and relatively reliable way of diagnosing malnutrition quickly. So Cementi was telling us that some of the challenges they faced before they had this building related to, say, the weather. He used to provide immunizations and counseling outside under a tree in the clearing. But of course, in really hot weather, that becomes absolutely unbearable. So this was really a sort of homegrown attempt to build something physical sooner in order to have a place where they could offer health services more quickly.
3: Now we are happy because we are doing inside the structure because, you know, during the lane we cannot conduct such services. But, you know, this structure provides us privacy and also the shed. People cannot feel hot. We can do our services free and fair. Yeah.
2: And more consistently, I imagine.
3: Yes,
2: you were saying that sometimes you'd have to cancel meetings because of the rain.
0: And Cementi told me that they have raised around $12,000. So it's a long way off what they need to complete the clinic, but it's still a fair bit for a community to be able to put towards their own health center. But already people were telling us that just having this shelter where you can go and be out of the sun or the rain or whatever it is and just receive services in a cleaner space and in a place where there's a bit of privacy made a real difference already.

0: Plans for Cementi's outpost were already underway when the Trump administration abruptly cut USAID funding in January 2025. One of the casualties was the Momentum Project that supported maternal and child health across 40 countries globally, including an $80 million investment in Malawi. And for years, Momentum partnered with local NGOs to provide maternal and newborn care. Then the funding was cut, and almost overnight, many of those services disappeared. Catherine told us that the health outpost in Katenji is an example of Malawians trying to build more self-sufficiency into their healthcare system. But it also shows just how fragile healthcare remains in many parts of the country. Some communities that were relying on USAID are looking to what's happening in Katenji as a model for how they might begin filling the gaps themselves. After leaving the town, Catherine traveled through this changed healthcare landscape. Her next stop was the village of Chitongo, where the loss of funding from USAID has hit especially hard.
1: We've come to Chitongo, which is a locality to the northwest of

0: 2007, the second born in 2017, and the last born in 2025, and her name is Leticia.
1: Hello, Leticia.
2: How is Leticia?
0: Mwana alibwanti.
3: Alibwini.
0: Okay, so Leticia is doing well. She's fine.
2: Sikomo, Leticia.
1: Sikomo, Leticia.
2: After the cuts, which happened in early 2025 and before she'd had her third child, Leticia, she suddenly found that those services had been removed and she was having to travel to Kasungu District Hospital, which was extremely expensive. She was saying that it could cost up to $9 to travel on the back of a motorbike, for example, to get to the hospital. It's, I believe, around 15 kilometres. The road is pretty rough. It's not a particularly easy journey, so you can easily imagine it just taking an entire day to get there and back.
4: And what sort of services were the mobile outreach clinics providing that were crucial for an expectant mother, for example?
2: So one of the services they provided was prenatal counselling, where they would essentially check for any obvious complications in the mother and make sure that if they had any complications, they got to a health centre fast enough that they could be addressed. And they'd also help mothers basically plan for their births, because one of the real challenges in Malawi is that people perhaps don't know when they need to go and seek healthcare services. So mothers are often arriving to health centres late, perhaps once problems have already started, and it becomes an emergency very fast, of course, during a birth. If the baby is stuck or if the mother needs a blood transfusion, for example, these are really life and death situations. So part of the prenatal counselling involves trying to help women plan how they're going to get to the hospital, when they're going to get there, and what to look out for should anything go wrong. We spoke to people in primary healthcare centres who were telling us about some of the challenges of getting women from these rural areas to district hospitals, for example. Fuel shortages, partly thanks to the conflict in Iran, have become a really serious problem. We also visited Makioni Health Centre, which is a health centre in the district of Salima. And this is one of these health centres that is catering to a really large population. It supports some 30,000 people.
5: If you look at our geographical location here, it's a bit high. And during the rainy season, it comes very difficult for a laboring mother to report to the facility. Even as of now, the roads are impassable. So it's a bit difficult.
2: So one of the big challenges they have there is transport, because there's very little fuel. The district is running low on ambulances, and getting mothers in an emergency either from the rural community to the primary health centre in Makioni or from Makioni to Salima District Hospital is a massive challenge. While we were there, we spoke with the nursing officer overseeing the maternity ward, who's Isao Omar Nix.
5: 3-4 days ago, we had some issues whereby a woman labour admitted here, and the labor went wrong, and we were supposed to refer the mother to the high level. And unfortunately, we had no transport to transport that laboring mother to the district. Sometimes you may call the ambulance, and you may find that the ambulance is not around. It's far from here. So it's a bit challenge. So the NGOs might come to assist us in terms of like transport and the other things that we are lacking at the facility, which is far from the district hospital.
2: So officially, NGOs funded by USAID didn't necessarily provide transport for women in an emergency, but in reality, having these NGOs available with cars, with ambulances, with fuel, meant that often if there was this kind of emergency, you could, as a backup, call an NGO and get them to help you transport people in an emergency. So even though, you know, on paper this wasn't something that they were obviously doing, the staff at Makioni Health Centre and some of the other centres we visited said that this was in reality one of the things that had happened, that they actually had fewer backups now, and so this transport problem had become more of an issue.
5: We tried to transfer quickly. Unfortunately, there was no immediate transport.
2: Nix told us that the lack of reliable transportation can create a huge amount of risk for women who need emergency care. And he thinks this played a role in the case he mentioned earlier when he and his colleagues had to transfer a woman in labour to the district hospital.
5: The ambulance came, but after 2 hours, which was also difficult.
1: 2 hours?
5: Yes, after 2 hours, when the ambulance arrived here and the mother was taken to the district hospital.
2: And do you know if she was okay?
5: Unfortunately, the mother passed away 2 days ago. Yeah.

0: As we continue this episode in our special series supported by the Pulitzer Center about the impact of USAID defunding on health services in key spots around the globe, Science Magazine reporter Catherine Offord speaks with healthcare workers at the Makione Health Center who are scrambling to provide maternal care in the wake of the cuts.
1: The biggest challenge, number one, is lack of supplies. Second problem is the challenge of distance.
0: This episode of Big Picture Science is Malawi, A Path Forward.

0: Funding for maternal health in Malawi is one of the areas that has been a priority of donors such as USAID. Malawi has often been held up as an example of a country in sub-Saharan Africa that has made substantial progress in improving its state of maternal health care. 30 years ago, it had one of the highest reported maternal mortality rates in the world, with more than 1,000 maternal deaths per 100,000 live births. That number has dropped significantly to 224 deaths, according to recent estimates, an improvement that is greatly credited to the influence of foreign donations, including programs like USAID Momentum. Our producer, Shannon Geary, traveled with Catherine Offord to Malawi to report for this episode. And we continue with their visit to the Makioni Health Center, where Catherine talks with healthcare workers who are fighting to protect those fragile gains in maternal health.
1: Makioni Health Center is a sort of complex of small buildings in a sort of wooded area that we drove to from Salima. And when we arrived, we parked under a tree and we met a lot of the health staff who were working there, particularly from the maternity ward, because we were interested in some of the challenges in maternal health.
2: This is visitor's book. Mm-hmm. Yeah, you are supposed to sign.
1: Okay. Yeah. And they brought out a guest book for us to sign that they ask all visitors to sign into.
3: Today's date is the 20th?
2: Yeah, 20th.
1: So we put down our names and, you know, countries of origin, etc., and spoke to some of the staff who were working there about some of the challenges they'd seen in the past 18 months.
4: I'm Alan Carter, medical technician.
1: One of the first people we met was a man in a white lab coat who was called Aaron Nkata, who was the medical clinician overseeing the facility. And he told us about some of the challenges that the facility was facing, both in general and also in terms of the challenges that have been introduced since the USAID cuts came in.
4: The biggest challenge, number one, is lack of supplies. As we have said, we're close to the border with other districts, so most people come from those districts, which are not planned in the, when we are planning for services, they are not planned. They're just influx, and we deplete our resources very quickly. Second problem is the challenge of distance.
1: So Makioni Health Center is situated a very long way away from Salima District Hospital. So Salima District Hospital is the next level up in the healthcare system. And so when they receive patients who have challenges, they need to get those patients from that center to the district hospital. So that's a really big challenge. The district is short on ambulances. Often it means that you might have to wait quite a long time for transport to come and pick up patients. And that's really the big problem they face. They also face challenges with distance, getting to the communities they oversee. So this health center actually is responsible, if you like, for a very large population. Typically, health centers would look after 5,000 to 10,000 people, ideally, but this center looks after more than 30,000. So that's just a lot of patients that they need to be aware of that might need to get from their remote community to this health center to receive services. So it's a constant challenge.
4: With Momentum, they are helping us to have outreach clinics where we could go with all our services here to the outreach clinic right there. But since Momentum phased out, we have stopped.
1: And so since Momentum finished, what are you able to provide in the communities that you're serving?
4: Yeah, it's mainly vaccinations, but not to the maximum, to the same challenges of transportation.
1: And so these are the vaccines that are being transported by bicycle to individual communities?
5: We have a number of vaccines in these CCEs.
1: So we were shown around the health center by some of the staff working there and by some of the staff who had come with us from Salima District Hospital. And that latter group included Flywell Ernesto, who was a cold chain technician, so somebody tasked with making sure that transport of cold medicines like vaccines is working properly.
5: We have Benda, we have Corio, we have TD, we have BCG, we have MMR, which is measles and rubella vaccine.
1: And he took us through some of the facilities they had at the health center where they keep the vaccines that are used for community immunizations.
5: IPV, inactivated polio vaccines, all these vaccines are kept in these CCEs.
0: So it's my understanding from your piece, Catherine, that vaccinations have mostly continued at the Makioni Health Center, but things like family planning and prenatal care have been severely cut.
1: I think that's fair, yes. Yeah. So there's been a real effort to maintain immunizations. And so for the most part, these vaccines are still being transported normally once a month to these communities that need to have these children vaccinated. But things like family planning, prenatal counseling, those kinds of services that were being heavily supported by NGOs and by Momentum have really fallen off just because there isn't the funding or the support to get staff out to these communities to provide these clinics, these so-called integrated health clinics, they were called. What about antenatal care, family planning, these services?
4: I've completely stopped that one. We were only providing it here, the facility, but in the committee one, I've completely stopped. Yeah.
1: And do you think that means a lot fewer people are accessing those services?
4: Yeah, likely. Yeah, likely. Mm-hmm. Yeah.
1: So previously, when they were able, or other staff were able to visit the communities, they'd be able to sort of keep an eye on some of the problems that pregnant women were having. They'd be able to recognize, for example, if women had issues like anemia or other things that might need to be watched during pregnancy. Now that those outreach clinics have stopped, they said that they were particularly concerned about the people they weren't seeing. Sometimes on paper, it might look quite good because you're not seeing as many people with problems. But in reality, what that means is that you're just not diagnosing those problems early enough. So it just takes out a buffer, essentially, in those healthcare services. It means that everything's a little more precarious and a little more likely to go wrong because you haven't had that time beforehand to see how people are doing.
6: My name is Sungeni Tole. Nurse, midwife, technician.
1: When we visited the maternity ward, we spoke to nurse, midwife, technician Sungeni Tole, and he was explaining a bit about some of the challenges they see as a result of outreach services to communities having ended. So although it's difficult to collect concrete data on the impact of these kind of service cuts, he was telling us that it just means that they're not seeing potential complications in time. So it could be that a woman arrives to give birth and she has some complication, perhaps anemia. She's at risk of postpartum bleeding. Perhaps she's going to have difficulty in labor and would need a C-section. And those problems are things that just you have to deal with in the moment because you maybe haven't seen that mother before. So he was saying that unlike before, when they would perhaps see people for all of these prenatal appointments, now they're seeing people who come to give birth and they've never seen them before because they just weren't on their register.
6: Most of the mothers, some of them, they deliver during on transit, on the way they are coming here because of the distance. You find that they have been already delivered on the way to the hospital. So that's another challenge. And another challenge is that these mothers, if we see them during antenatal, we give them advices what to do when they are preparing for birth. So because of this, that they are not coming to the hospital to seek these services, most of them, they're just coming in. So when they came here, most of them, they have more complications. You find out there are complications that we are not dealt with as a health center.
1: What if you find during labor somebody requires, say, a C-section or other sorts of medical assistance?
6: Yeah, we sent her to the main district hospital. But the issue is the same. It's the challenge of transport. So sometimes we call the district hospital to send us an ambulance, but the response there, they all say, no, we don't have fuel at all. The ambulance is not working. So we normally tell the guardians to prepare for the patient so that they can go to district hospital in good time in order for us to protect the baby and the mother. But with the cutting of this funding, to us is a big challenge. Most of these things we just leave in the hands of the patient. No, the situation here is it's like this. We have tried our best, so it is for you to look for the transport.
1: The maternity ward was lacking funds for some repairs that they were hoping to do at the time we visited in May. And the ceilings of that ward have holes in them. They were being powered by solar-powered lights. But of course, those lights don't always last through the night.
6: Our hospital, as of now, we don't have electricity, that backup electricity. We are using only solar electricity, but during the night, we find that in the server, there's no power again. So normally we work using the torches, hence a challenge for us to conduct delivery services.
0: Part part of the Malawian government's long-term plans to create sustainable healthcare financing is an initiative called Direct Facility Financing, first piloted in 2023. Through this initiative, health centers like Makioni submit funding requests directly to the national government in order to reduce administrative delays and give facilities more ownership over their own budgets. But health centers have discovered that direct financing is not always so direct.
1: So last year, the health center had requested around $20,000 from the government to make necessary repairs from the maternity ward, but also elsewhere. And they found out that they'd been allocated a small fraction of that, around $4,000. But they also had trouble accessing that money for many months. So even though they'd been told that they would get that money, they weren't able to use it until after we'd left. Actually, I found out from them in late June that they'd finally received the money and were able to start using it. And again, you know, it's not enough for what they want to do. So they're really trying to support this very large population and to care for patients in this facility with minimal resources.
0: And they've come up with all sorts of creative measures to try to fill that funding gap. I wonder if you could just give us an overview. One of them is something called selling a health passport book. What is that, and what are some of the other methods that they've turned to?
1: So like staff in Katenji, some of the people working at Makioni Health Center told us that they were trying to come up with their own ways to raise money to support the health services for the community. So one of the things that they were doing, according to staff at the maternity ward, is selling these health passports, they're known as. Essentially, these are little immunization cards, if you like, little booklets which really track the health of a particular patient and are useful so that both doctors and patients can monitor the health services they've received, etc.
0: They're selling those? Wouldn't that be something that you would get automatically when you go to a health clinic, a little book that tracks your health record?
1: Yes, this is indeed a little bit of a controversial idea. Some of the officials we spoke to in Salima District said that this wasn't the only center that does something like this, so it's not unheard of for centers to solicit a small fee, essentially, that they then put back into the health center itself. The fee is around 1,000 Malawi kwacha, so that's about 60 cents. And the staff at the maternity ward in Makioni were adamant that they only request this fee for people who can afford it. So anyone who can't pay that gets these booklets for free. But yes, certainly that is something that is not a universally accepted idea, because these booklets are necessary for people to track their health.
0: And they're 60 cents. I suppose you're translating that into US dollars, about 60 cents per book?
1: That's right.
0: That is such a modest amount. I'm almost speechless. That certainly can't raise that much money. And in fact, I think you say that over 2 years, maybe $450 were raised.
1: So that's in combination with another initiative that the maternity ward had started. So they had also, in the last year or so, started a small garden. They were growing potatoes and selling those. So those initiatives combined had raised around $450. And of course, this isn't a huge amount. The staff were saying that they'd used it to purchase some drugs that they needed, to buy cleaning supplies, to buy stationery for sort of the day-to-day running of the center and the ward. But for major issues, of course, this is a drop in the ocean.

0: Next, we consider the large-scale funding solutions being proposed in Malawi to address cuts to foreign aid and why some officials are touting the prospect of self-sufficiency.
1: All of Africa, we need to graduate from depending on donors.
0: We continue our special series supported by the Pulitzer Center about the impact of the abrupt USAID defunding on health services in key spots around the globe. This episode in the series is Malawi, A Path Forward.

0: Some say that the evidence of USAID's ability to make a difference in Malawi is the healthcare crisis that has unfolded since the funds were abruptly cut off in 2025. Catherine Offord's reporting to Malawi for Science magazine included researching the role that all foreign aid, including that from NGOs such as AMREF, played in strengthening the country's healthcare system. We asked her what the evidence was that the USAID Momentum Project in particular had helped improve the country's health outcomes.
1: This is a very challenging question, I think, for a lot of international development projects. It's very hard to say what exact effect a particular project was having because they typically operate on the ground among a lot of other things that are going on. They're trying to integrate their services with what's currently there. They might be affected by other policies or other crises that are going on in the country at the time. So it's very difficult to sort of scientifically measure how a particular project improves or doesn't health services in a particular country. There have been some efforts to measure the impacts of Momentum. So there was a study by some of the people involved in the project that looked at uptake of things like family planning services and teenage pregnancies. And they did find that in the districts where the project was operating, or at least the AMREF part of the project was operating, they found a decrease in teenage pregnancies and an increase in family planning services. So, you know, that's suggestive of a positive impact. But as I was saying, it's not hugely scientific. It's quite a short monitoring period, and they're not really able to compare this with other groups that didn't receive the services in a scientific way to say that this was the particular impact.
0: I believe that you reported that about half of Malawi's money for healthcare comes from external donors. What have the other sources outside of USAID Momentum been?
1: There are several major country donors to Malawi. So historically, the UK has been a big donor. Norway gives a lot of money to Malawi. China and Japan give some money to Malawi, US through USAID, but also through CDC, for example. And then beyond that, there are these big sort of international organizations or consortia, if you like, that also give money. So those are things like the Global Fund, for example, Gavi, other organizations that represent often particular priorities in health. And then you might get philanthropists, so the Bill and Melinda Gates Foundation, for example. The Beginnings Fund is something that they set up recently to support child and maternal health in countries such as Malawi. And then beyond that, you might have some private investors, for example, who might not be giving aid exactly, but they might want to invest in the healthcare system in a country for other reasons.
0: So the sources are diverse, and can we assume that many of those sources of funding have continued in the absence of the USAID funding?
1: Yeah, that's a really interesting point because I think it illustrates a little bit how sort of interdependent all of these funding sources are. So it's true that no one has quite taken the route of USAID to just sort of shut off the funding as abruptly as all that. But the US cuts have had impacts on other funds in various ways. So, for example, they've been withdrawing or threatening to withdraw from various organizations that also provide health funding. So they have reduced their involvement in, say, the World Health Organization, the Global Fund, UNICEF is also struggling. So there has been sort of an indirect impact of USAID cuts or US cuts that way. Additionally, there are also other countries that, for their own reasons, are reducing their funding. So the really big one in the past year has been the UK, which gives a lot of money to Malawi and has pledged to reduce its international aid funding by around 40%. And actually, just recently, they put out their country-by-country estimates for how that would affect individual countries around the world. And it's projected that Malawi will lose about 90% of the funding that it currently gets from the UK over the next 5 years or so.
0: So what your reporting has done is dispel this notion that this is a simple equation. It's very tempting for people to consider these cases of foreign aid and healthcare in countries around the world in, say, black and white terms, very stark terms. And what you're revealing to us is that it's just a much more complicated equation than one would think at first glance.
1: I think so. I think it's complicated. And I think you have to keep two points separate. One is that the money was reduced or disappeared in some cases. And the other is the way in which it was reduced, which is essentially overnight with no warning, you know, all at once. And I think that latter point, everyone agrees, has been incredibly destructive, both in terms of the impact on the communities who were sort of benefiting in some way from that funding, but also just in terms of, you know, relations between countries. Like, it just people think it's been a disaster on many levels. If you put that aside and you look just purely at the idea that that kind of aid, so this idea of money going to NGOs to implement health services within a country, if you look purely at that and you talk about the reduction in that funding, I think the opinions are much more nuanced. So, you know, we obviously are aware that a lot of countries and a lot of people in places like Malawi feel that aid has not been, you know, universally successful. It's been controversial. It kind of maintains a dependency on foreign donors. It, in some people's view, prevents the country from really taking ownership of its own health services. It might mean that you're sort of beholden to these priorities of foreign donors. And when the foreign donors' governments change, then their priorities change. And so you're sort of just not really able to take control of your own health care in a way that might be most beneficial for your citizens. So a lot of people we spoke to in Malawi were really explaining that nuanced view that, yes, this has been damaging and there will certainly be short and perhaps medium-term pain, but that actually in the long term, this might be an opportunity to really look at how Malawi funds its own healthcare and say, okay, can we find new sources of funding that are more reliable? And also, can we find ways of raising funding within our own country?
0: We've heard about the regional efforts employed by healthcare workers on the ground to raise money to bridge funding gaps, such as selling health passports and food from local gardens. But officials in Malawi say that healthcare sustainability requires ambitious programs on the national level.
2: My name is Anthony Masamba, Chairperson, Parliamentary Committee on Health, Malawi National Assembly.
1: So I was actually very pleased to be able to speak to Anthony Masamba because he's quite a sort of important figure in some of these discussions. So Anthony Masamba is the chair of the Parliamentary Health Committee and an MP in Malawi. And his role is to chair this group that offers sort of advice and analysis to the government on matters of health. And we interviewed him about some of the strategies that his group is proposing. That included the sin taxes. So his group has been quite sort of pro the idea of sin taxes to provide money to go into a dedicated national health fund.
2: To cover the gaps as a committee, we are pushing for the reforms. So we're saying that perhaps we can push for the introduction of sin taxes. So products like sugar, products like salt, products like alcohol.
1: He's also even suggested putting potentially toll booths on roads to sort of source money that way. Again, that idea has been somewhat controversial because people feel like they're already paying enough and that, you know, if they're also going to have to pay money on roads, that's going to become sort of unmanageable. He was also in favour of a lot of the current proposals, so things like paying wards, for example. We are standing in front of Salima District Hospital, and this is the hospital that serves the district. And we're standing in particular next to the paying ward of the hospital. So several district hospitals, in fact, all of the district hospitals have been encouraged to introduce paying wards as a way to help subsidize some of the public services provided in the rest of the hospital. There have been some reports of controversy about the concept of using a paying ward.
0: Catherine, what exactly are paying wards?
1: Basically, the idea is that healthcare should be free at the point of access, but that there are lots of people who potentially can afford to pay for healthcare services who may be getting these free services and don't need to, or rather they could contribute to the healthcare system financially, and they haven't been up until now. So the idea with these paying wards is that, you know, a hospital would have its public ward, and then it would separately have a paying ward where the service quality should be the same, but perhaps it's less crowded or you have more space and more privacy, and so people who can afford to might opt to actually have that experience and therefore put some money into the hospital. They've been somewhat controversial in Malawi because, of course, like the taxes, there's a fear that this might actually penalize vulnerable citizens. The hospitals we spoke to denied that this was a problem, but it would be untrue to say there haven't been reports and concerns about it in the country.
2: What we are saying is, while introducing the paying wings, we also need to make sure that the most vulnerable are being taken care of. Because if we want to achieve universal health coverage, what we also need to do is to ensure that there's affordable accessibility and availability to everyone without exposing anyone to financial burden. So if we collect all these revenues, and these revenues should be channeled towards a health sector. So the introduction of National Health Fund is also one of the most critical issues that we are putting forward and that we are advancing as a committee. And this is the story all over Africa. We need to graduate from depending on donors because essentially donors are withdrawing. We need to come up with innovative way of mobilizing our resources. And that's why we are saying, apart from introducing these taxes, we also need to have innovative way of generating our income locally.
0: While officials like Anthony Masamba advocate for novel ways of generating healthcare funding domestically, a new opportunity for Malawi to regain foreign funding has appeared.
1: Perhaps something that people couldn't have predicted when the cuts came in last year is that the relationship between the US and Malawi and many other countries is certainly continuing, but it looks very different now from what it was 18 months ago. So in the past year, the US has been signing these so-called memoranda of understanding with countries including Malawi. And under these memoranda of understanding, or MOUs, the US is giving a lot of money to Malawi, but it's a different kind of relationship from what they had before. So instead of funding NGOs such as AMREF to perform particular programs on the ground, they're giving money directly to the government. And in return for that, they are asking the government to commit to raising its own funds. So in Malawi, for example, that looks like nearly $800 million from the US in return for Malawi increasing its health funding by nearly $150 million over the next 5 years. But also, there are some sort of conditions that come with that money that are currently unknown. That is to say that Malawi has not made the text of this deal public. In other countries, it's included things like access to national health data in recipient countries, or access to rare minerals, for example. And these deals have been really controversial in other countries. So it's interesting in a way that, you know, this deal has been signed in Malawi, and the politicians we spoke to who had seen it were very positive about it and said it was the best thing for Malawi, and that it provided needed funding, and that it was a fair deal. There's a little bit of disquiet about it in the country because people don't know exactly what they've signed up for. So the US is continuing to support Malawi, but it's just a very different relationship than what came before.
0: If the US continues to give money to Malawi, doesn't that undermine the self-sufficiency argument that the Malawi government is putting forth?
1: Yes and no, because I think that nobody in Malawi thinks that they're going to be able to switch off foreign support just like that. It's been so important for such a long time. You couldn't possibly make up the difference overnight. So clearly foreign funding and external donors are going to be really important for the foreseeable future. I think the question is more about how that money comes into the country. And so there was the perception among many people, including a government, that having money come in via NGOs wasn't really building necessarily the resources that you would need long term within the country. And that perhaps by having that money go directly to the government can then put in place systems and practices that can continue after that money has gone. So the idea is that it's more sustainable. And this is not just, you know, a Malawian government opinion. This is what a lot of global health experts say, that there are ways in which funding the government directly is cheaper. You're not spending so much on, you know, overheads that NGOs have, for example. You're putting money directly into the country rather than something that might disappear after 5 years. So there are ways in which that money could be more efficient. I think it'll just remain to be seen if that's how it actually plays out. And just a little more generally now, obviously there's been a big shakeup in the last year in the relationship, I suppose, between government and NGOs and external funders. Do you think this is going to lead to some long-term change in the way service is delivered in Malawi?
2: Of course. I think so. What we're thinking is these areas will struggle. Will struggle in the sense that donors have just pulled out. People now have to accept that reality and accept the solution that we are suggesting, like sin taxes and other solutions. So in so doing, as years go by, I think we'll be able to now begin to fund for our services, and gradually I think we'll be able to have affordable and high quality medical care.
0: So, Catherine, it's been a while since you traveled to Malawi. And given that, where have your thoughts gone in terms of considering what the future of Malawi is and what the next steps are in terms of the country achieving some kind of self-sufficiency?
1: I think the strongest feeling I have after working on this is just how unsettled everything still is. It's still so hard to look ahead and say, you know, is Malawi and other countries that find themselves in a similar situation, are these countries going to be able to really make good on that promise? Are they going to really be able to take opportunity of this situation and put together these more sort of resilient health systems that potentially will be better for their citizens in the long run? It's possible. I think a lot of the people we spoke to thought that the opportunity was there, but the challenges are also just so huge. There's just so little money to go around. I think we're going to have to wait years before we see the full impact of the cuts, the full impact of the policies responding to those cuts, and just to see what this kind of new landscape is going to look like. It seems from what our reporting shows and what other people's reporting shows that this is a sort of fundamental shift. We're not going to go back to this very sort of aid-centric relationship between countries that came before. So it seems like we're going to move to something new, but I think what that new thing is still kind of murky.
0: Well, Catherine Offord, it has been such a privilege to talk to you about your reporting for Science Magazine. Thank you so much for joining us.
1: Thank you very much for having me.
0: Catherine Offord is a journalist for Science Magazine. Her article, An Uncertain Path, part of the magazine's series looking at the consequences of the cuts to USAID, appeared in the July 2026 issue of the magazine. Big Picture Science was able to join her on her Malawi reporting trip, thanks to support from the Pulitzer Center. In a future episode in our special series looking at the impact of USAID defunding and attempts to fill the gaps, Catherine Offord's colleague, John Cohen, reports from South Africa, where a breakthrough drug that could end the HIV epidemic now faces an uncertain future.
3: South Africa has 8 million people of the 40 million people in the world living with HIV. That means they have the highest risk of transmission you could imagine. They need more prevention tools.
0: This show is thanks to the talents of senior producer Gary Niederhoff, assistant producer Brian Edwards, and contributors Sikon Akban and Roland Pease. A special thanks to producer Shannon Rose Geary, who oversaw the production of this episode, and to Science Magazine reporter Catherine Offord for sharing her reporting from Malawi. I'm the executive producer of Big Picture Science, Molly Bentley. Also, a big thanks to our listeners and our Patreon supporters. The original music in the show is by Dewey DeLay and June Miyake. And this episode of Big Picture Science, the first in a special series supported by the Pulitzer Center and in collaboration with Science Magazine that looks at the impact of USAID cuts in key spots around the globe, is called Malawi, A Path Forward.
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2: It's weather time now for the Lower Keokuk and Middle Yukon Valleys here in Galena. It sure looks like rain, doesn't it? It's going to be showers through the night tonight at a perfect 100% chance, a low in the mid-40s. For tomorrow, highs in the low 50 range, so it's cooling off a little bit. That wind going to keep blowing out of the south, 15 miles an hour through Wednesday night as well. Chance of rain is going to drop off a little, but not much going into Thursday. Heading over 210 and on now, showers through your night tonight and a low of 40 degrees. Your chance at 80% tonight and 100% tomorrow. Gusting winds firing up to 30 miles an hour for Wednesday. That's a wind advisory officially for the Tanana area through at least Wednesday night. It'll be gusting to 25 miles an hour there and a 90% chance of rain. In St. Mary's, 90% of your own overnight tonight. Gusts up to 45 miles an hour for your wind. Looks like a low of 45 degrees, high tomorrow 50. Continued rain showers through Wednesday night. Then the wind is going to keep whipping on the Yukon Delta.
3: Interpol burst onto the indie rock scene at the turn of the century, part of a crop of bands that included The Strokes and Yeah Yeah Yeahs. For their latest album, This Mirror Weighs a Ton, they teamed up with notable pop producer Andrew Wyatt.
4: When you're all swimming in the same direction and the same ideas, it's the best feeling ever. And so with like Andrew right away, it was very clear. You weren't just friends with him, but like everything was adding on and he moves really fast. So it's just like, oh yeah, this is going to be a very exciting collaboration.
3: That's Daniel Kessler of Interpol. Coming up, we talk about making the new album that has all of the hallmarks of the indie rock band, like angular guitars and Paul Bank's distinctive voice. But there are a few new flourishes as well. Plus, Kessler talks about why he's decidedly low tech.
4: As soon as something doesn't really like work, why don't I have sound right now and things like that? I just want to throw the thing out the window. And this is why I still write everything like on a classical guitar, like the same one I got when I was a teenager.
3: Join us for Interpol coming up today. I'm Kaleo. This is World Cafe. Yeah, there's some weirdness going on with this new Interpol album that I love, including hearing glockenspiels and all sorts of woodwinds. Our conversation with Daniel Kessler coming up a little bit later on this hour, but Coldplay gets us started.

beneath the stains of time, the feelings.

0: Amazing. My iPod has run out of battery just at the time we had to end the show. Such a shame, but a great one from Wilco, heavy metal drummer, and the Flaming Lips, Do You Realize, in that last set. We make this show from WXPN at the University of Pennsylvania in Philadelphia, and we will catch you on the next World Cafe from NPR.
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2: KIYU-FM, 88.1, Galena, Alaska. It's weather time now for the Lower Keokuk and Middle Yukon Valleys here in Galena. It sure looks like rain, doesn't it? It's going to be showers through the night tonight at a perfect 100% chance, a low in the mid-40s. For tomorrow, highs in the low 50 range, so it's cooling off a little bit. That wind going to keep blowing out of the south, 15 miles an hour through Wednesday night as well. Chance of rain is going to drop off a little, but not much going into Thursday. Heading over 210 and on now, showers through your night tonight and a low of 40 degrees. Your chance at 80% tonight and 100% tomorrow. Gusting winds firing up to 30 miles an hour for Wednesday. That's a wind advisory officially for the Tanana area through at least Wednesday night. It'll be gusting to 25 miles an hour there and a 90% chance of rain. In St. Mary's, 90% of your own overnight tonight. Gusts up to 45 miles an hour for your wind. Looks like a low of 45 degrees. High tomorrow, 50. Continued rain showers through Wednesday night. Then the wind is going to keep whipping on the Yukon Delta.
0: From NPR, it's World Cafe. Hey, I am Kaleo. Some songs coming your way this hour, including one from a new British group that is making waves. They're called Mary in the Junkyard, and they have a really unique twist on folk. You can hear it in Clary Freeman Taylor's voice. Song is called Blood, It Is Coming Your Way. Plus, we will get to new music from the fifth album from Fontaines D.C. They say it's only 20% more depressing than their last record, which is an interesting way of selling it. It's a good song, and it's coming your way. Plus, we go into the archives for a performance from John Hiatt. Join us, won't you? This is World Cafe. Keith Richards was on Apple Music talking about how much he enjoyed having Paul McCartney around to play bass on the Stones' new album. He played on one song. It was like a 10-minute recording session. But he made a great observation. He goes, I think Paul just likes being in a band again. And so hopefully if the Stones make another record, they can have Paul back. Rolling Stones gets us started on the cafe with Miss You.

What's up, party people? This is World Cafe. I'm the contributing host, Stephen Kaleo. I'm going to play you some songs, some of them new, some of them old. Let's get going. We start with Fontaine's DC. And the lead singer, Grian Chatton, says of the new record, "I felt it would be more powerful to leave the hope out and reflect the ugliness honestly," calling the record about 40% human and 60% corruption. It's called Dopamine Chamber. It's due out October 16th. And this first single is about running out of hiding spots. It's called Marianne.

The Strokes, finishing up a run in U.S. states before heading overseas for a European tour. From their auto-tune heavy new album, Reality Awaits, the song is Going Shopping. You're listening to World Cafe. Here are Fleet Foxes.

It's music from Sabrina Teitelbaum, who performs as Blondshell. The track is called Heart Has to Work So Hard. It's from her new record, Violins. It's due out in 2 weeks. Up next, we're in the vault with a live performance taped for this show by one of the best folk trios of the 21st century. That's when we get back to World Cafe.

Live from the archives, it's World Cafe. Please prepare yourself for a few live recordings from bands and artists who have visited over the last 35 years. Doesn't take much preparation. We'll just play those songs. Nickel Creek, one of our favorite bands. They've been on the show a bunch. Talking about the siblings, Sarah Watkins, Sean Watkins, and of course, Chris Thiele. This goes back to 2005 when they visited to play When in Rome. Here is Nickel Creek on World Cafe.

John Hyatt wrote that song in 1987 for his album Bring the Family, and Bonnie Raitt covered it in 1989 and made it a smash. Thing Called Love here on World Cafe. Also Nickel Creek with When in Rome. You are listening to World Cafe with new music from Mary in the Junkyard. And if you go to an album review page on Pitchfork, people in the comments are not necessarily nice, but they were glowing about this band, Mary in the Junkyard, for their album Role Model Hermit. Check out this song, Blood. It's new stuff on World Cafe.

10,000 Maniacs from 1987's In My Tribe. That's Like the Weather on World Cafe. Coming up, morning music, including a song from a Harrisonburg, Virginia band written about a Harrisonburg, Virginia icon. Yeah, that's right. And that's next on World Cafe.

Welcome back. It's World Cafe. Hey, I am Kaleo. Got new music from a Harrisonburg, Virginia band called Dogwood Tales. Their new record, Every Star in Rockingham, has a song about a Harrisonburg, Virginia native, Ralph Sampson. Ralph Sampson, for those unknowing, he was a 7'4" NBA player. He was fantastic. And this song is about playing hoops with him. This is Dogwood Tales on World Cafe.

0: Aucherville River, wrapping up this edition of World Cafe. From 2013's The Silver Gymnasium, it's Down, Down the Deep River. Also heard the band with Acadian Driftwood and Dogwood Tales, Ralph Sampson. Hey, thanks so much for listening. We got to go, but before we do, just want to thank our affiliates nationwide who make this show possible. It's a program we produce from WXPN at the University of Pennsylvania in Philadelphia. 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
3: It's weather time now for the Lower Keokuk and Middle Yukon Valleys here in Galena. It sure looks like rain, doesn't it? It's going to be showers through the night tonight at a perfect 100% chance, a low in the mid-40s. For tomorrow, highs in the low 50 range, so it's cooling off a little bit. That wind going to keep blowing out of the south, 15 miles an hour through Wednesday night as well. Chance of rain is going to drop off a little, but not much going into Thursday. Heading over to Tanenon now, showers through your night tonight in a low of 40 degrees. Your chance at 80% tonight and 100% tomorrow. Gusting winds firing up to 30 miles an hour for Wednesday. That's a wind advisory officially for the Tanenaw area through at least Wednesday night. It'll be gusting to 25 miles an hour there and a 90% chance of rain. In St. Mary's, 90% of your own overnight tonight. Gusts up to 45 miles an hour for your wind. Looks like a low of 45 degrees. High tomorrow, 50. Continued rain showers through Wednesday night. Then the wind is going to keep whipping on the Yukon Delta.
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In November, Alaskans will decide who will be the state's top executive for the next 4 years. And with Republican incumbent Governor Mike Dunleavy term limited from running again, it's been a crowded race. The primary race for governor saw 17 candidates vying for Alaskans' vote. Four candidates are now on the general election ballot after some last-minute ballot drama. Former Attorney General Treg Taylor is one of those candidates and joins us today with Lieutenant Governor candidate Candy English for Talk of Alaska.

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3: Hello from Alaska Public Media. It's Talk of Alaska. I'm Lori Townsend. Alaskans are proud of being somewhat unique from other Americans, and that is especially true of our politics. More than 60% of Alaskan voters are not registered to a political party, voting as independents. In the past, the political trends here often bucked lower 48 policy trends, but in recent years, the governor's office has been more aligned with the goals of the Trump administration to develop more domestic energy, build up the military, and boost the harvest of more timber. Will the next administration continue this trajectory, double down on it, or change course? Over the next few weeks, we'll find out as candidates join us for Talk of Alaska, starting today with Republican candidates Treg Taylor as a candidate for governor and Candy English as his running mate for lieutenant governor. Welcome, both of you.
4: Thank you, Lori. Great to be here.
3: Yeah, thanks for being on.
5: Good morning.
3: You can also join our discussion, Alaskans. What questions do you have for the gubernatorial candidates, Treg Taylor and Candy English? What do you think are the most important priorities for building Alaska's economic, educational, and cultural future? You can call us statewide at 1-800-478-8255. 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If you're in Anchorage, the local number is 907-550-8422. 550-8422. You can also email us, talk@alaskapublic.org. So, Mr. Taylor, for Alaskans who are unfamiliar with you and your campaign, give us a quick introduction about your tenure in Alaska and what your top priorities would be if you're elected.
4: Yeah, no, I appreciate that. Thank you. So just a little bit about me. I've been married to my wife, Jody, for 27 years, and together we're raising our six kids as fourth generation Alaskans. And so obviously a big issue for us is what does the future hold for our kids and our grandkids. We recently just had our first grandchild on Easter. And so really happy about that, but we're concerned that they're not going to have the opportunities in Alaska that Jody and I have had. And we want to create a more prosperous Alaska for them so that they can choose to stay and raise their families here. And so we're concentrated and focused on the changes that are necessary in order to move Alaska forward. Obviously, we're concerned for every Alaskan family. Alaskan families are struggling right now. They're leaving the state in record numbers because of affordability issues, because of the rising cost of energy, because of the rising cost of everyday goods in stores, and they just can't keep up with those rising costs and the lack of opportunity, the economy, the availability of good paying jobs. Now we've seen some uptick in that in recent years, and I'm real excited about that, and I want to continue that trend as the governor. But really, we're running for the Alaskan family to give them the opportunities to stay here. And there's no reason that Alaska can't be number one in education. There's no reason that Alaska can't be number one in livability and families wanting to stay here and be here. And there's no reason why we can't be number one in business-friendly environment to encourage business growth here, to encourage businesses to both expand here and create jobs for families, and also businesses to start here. But there's some hurdles to that right now. My task as governor will be to take on whatever those hurdles are, make sure that the bureaucracy is working for the Alaskan family instead of against the Alaskan family. And right now, I think the scales are tipped in favor of the bureaucracy, the way that it's implemented with the permitting and the rules and the regulations, that they're a burden on business, not a help to business and not a help to Alaska families.
3: So make your case for why you're the best candidate to take on these issues as Alaska's top executive.
4: Well, one, I come from the business sector. Most of my career, even though I'm an attorney, has been in-house. And so in-house counsel, they're built just a little differently than, say, somebody from a litigation firm. They're there to help solve problems, right? They're there to understand how the business, what the business goals are, how the business wants to grow and expand, and then helping that business get there. So you solve problems. And so that was the mindset that I brought in to the Attorney General's office when I became the Attorney General. Many of your listeners might not know what the Attorney General was, but the Attorney General of Alaska wears many different hats, right? They're what you normally consider an attorney general, where they do the state's litigation, they defend the state against litigation, they propagate litigation. But our attorney general acts a little bit differently in a number of ways. One, they're the counsel for every board, commission, agency in the state, and they are also the prosecutor. We do all of the prosecution in the state except for low-level misdemeanors in Anchorage and Juneau. And then the third thing is we're the only state where the attorney general is the general counsel for the governor. And so those are what make this job unique. And so through that experience, 4.5 years, I'm the third longest serving attorney general in state history, which is crazy. But I learned a lot in that time. I learned what's working for Alaskans, what's not working for Alaskans. In all the litigation that we engaged in, I learned about what are the issues that are stopping our economy from moving forward, and learning in-depth details. You know, when we took on defense of the Willow Project for Conoco, that created all these jobs for Alaskans and helps put more oil in the pipeline so that state government can be funded. When you defend those types of projects, you learn about those projects, you learn about what the hurdles are. For example, Ambler Road, you just name a project in the state, a massive project, and I've been involved as the attorney general. So I'm well aware of both what's working in government within the agencies, because again, I'm the counsel for every other commissioner. And so I once had a commissioner complaining to me at a lunch in Juneau. We were sitting across from each other and he's like, I've got all these problems. I don't know how, what am I going to do? And I looked at him, I was laughing, and he goes, why are you laughing? And I go, because you realize all of your problems are my problems as the attorney general. Not only do I have your problems, I have every other commissioner's problems on my desk. And so that gives me a really unique perspective, and it gives me the ability to hit the ground day one running on behalf of Alaskans. There's no learning curve. You know, I'm the one that advised the governor what his abilities were, what levers he could pull on behalf of Alaskan families. And so that I don't need to learn that. I know that. And so I can hit the ground day one running on these types of projects.
3: All right. Thank you so much for getting us started there. That was an introduction from Republican candidate for governor, Treg Taylor, the former state attorney general. And with him today is his running mate, lieutenant governor candidate, Candy English. Ms. English, please tell us a little bit about your background and why you're in this race.
5: I'm Candy English, and I came to Alaska 50 years ago and experienced a wonderful community that was about to flourish with the pipeline being completed. And I saw all corners of this state were happy, healthy, and economically viable at one point. And we have slowly declined and moving into the abyss with the dysfunction in Juneau. Politics is not my native environment. I'm a businesswoman. And I see where some of my skills could help assist Treg in meeting his goals, being his wingwoman, I suppose, if you want to call it that. But it's an important part of having a team to be able to execute policy that works for Alaskans, all Alaskans, every corner of Alaska. And I'm married, 2 children, 3 grandchildren, two of which, one of the children lives here in Alaska. Work has been good for her, and she is now working with the family business. However, you never know how these things go. It's a very up and down industry in oil and gas. I'd like to see some stability in all industries, forestry, oil and gas, mining. The lawsuits need to stop. We need to start getting along in Juneau. So my goal is to work with TREG to help maybe smooth things over.
3: And talk a little bit about what your business is that gives you experience you think that could lend itself well to running Alaska.
5: Well, I do work in the oil and gas industry, and we're a manufacturing facility. We manufacture patented tools, homegrown here in Alaska. Me and three other gentlemen have been working on many of these tools for many years. We have taken them worldwide. We're on the slope, but primarily these tools are worldwide. Our world is enhanced oil recovery. So we're able to work with all companies that are in the need of these types of tools. And my business experience is having to deal with the state of Alaska on many fronts, the rules, regulations. As an Alaska company, we have a disadvantage. Somebody can come up from Tulsa or Houston. They have a much easier go of it than an Alaska company. And I'd like to see that change.
3: All right. If you're just joining us, this is Talk of Alaska. And today we're starting our discussions with candidates for Alaska's next governor, starting today with Republican candidate TREG Taylor running for governor as the former state attorney general and his running mate, Lieutenant Governor candidate Candy English. You can join our conversation statewide. If you have questions or comments, the call-in number statewide is 1-800-478-8255. 1-800-478-8255. If you're in Anchorage, the local number is 907-550-8422. 550-8422. You can also email us, talk@alaskapublic.org. Let's go to the phones for a moment. Rob is in Ketchikan. Hello, Rob. Rob is probably still in Ketchikan, but he's not on the line right now. So, Mr. Taylor, we talked a bit about your service in Mike Dunleavy's cabinet as Attorney General. Compare and contrast what voters should expect from a TREG Taylor administration versus what we've seen over the last 8 years of the Dunleavy administration. What would be similar and what would you change?
4: Oh, we're different leaders. Our leadership style is different. I learned some things from the current governor, but I have my own style. I think that's why constitutionally we have a limit on governors, right? There's two terms, and then we want new blood in there. We want new energy, and I think that's what I bring to it. I am a communicator. I'm probably an over-communicator, and I think a lot of what's missing right now is that communication both with the legislature, communication both with the constituents, keeping people and working across the aisle. I bring a experience of working across the aisle in my career as an attorney. I prided myself in bringing two groups that hated each other, were suing each other, and bringing them together and resolving those issues so that both parties leave with a win. And I brought that into my career as the Attorney General. In fact, it was what most people don't know is I was voted unanimously by the Republican

0: $1 million for Alaska for addiction recovery programs. We also went after privacy issues, data privacy issues with big tech that were running rampant over privacy rights of Alaskans and Americans. The other big thing we took on together was parental controls and lack of those controls with social media, making sure social media companies understood their duty to kids, that A, their platforms weren't meant for kids, they should keep kids off their platforms, and B, to the extent that teenagers are on the platform, that the parents had the controls necessary to monitor and make sure that their kids were safe on those platforms. And so these, in fact, we actually had PBS did a documentary on us because they looked around the government and they thought, nobody is getting along in government. Everything is just supercharged. The two sides seem to hate each other. But yet here in this attorney general arena, we're doing all these great work. And so PBS actually did a special on the attorney general and specifically the Attorney General Alliance and why we are able to work with our counterparts that were not of our same party. That's what I'm going to bring to Juneau. A good idea is a good idea. I don't care what party it comes from. I don't care what legislator introduced it. Those ideas we need to put forward, we need to get behind, because we have to move forward for Alaskans. Otherwise, we're going to lose our way of life. We're going to lose the opportunities that we have.
1: I have a caller on the line that I think has a question that's right in line with that. Jamie is calling from Wasilla. Hello.
2: Yeah, hi. First of all, I'm really impressed with his ability to work across party lines to get things done. And, you know, I'm just curious, what did you learn about getting things done when people disagree? And I also have something that's totally different, but I want to know his approach to it. You know, he said in the past that we have the potential to lead the nation. And what would it look like if we were able to live up to our potential? And I think it would be an exciting time to get someone as our governor, like Trigg, that knows the potential and has the ability to get that potential to market to change it. So if he could answer those, that would be great.
1: That's a very broad question, but yeah. Mr. Taylor?
0: I'll take it. So on the first one, your ability to work with others is understanding what your commonalities are, understanding what your motivations are, finding commonalities in the motivations and what you want to get done on for Alaska. And then you have to also be able to disagree in a way that is treats people with dignity and respect. And that's what I want to be known for. People that disagree with sort of my policy issues, where I want them to come away from, man, he disagrees with me, but I didn't feel any animosity. I felt like he treated me with dignity, respect, and I think that's what we have to get back to. When you understand those commonalities, and you can work together, and then you build that trust. That's key, trust. I mean, it takes a while to build trust with somebody that looks at you and just assumes that you have, you don't have their best interests at heart. And so it takes a while to build that trust. I've had experience building trust with groups that adamantly oppose what I'm trying to do, and that's kind of why I had an open door policy as the attorney general. I wanted to hear people that disagreed with me. I wanted to understand what was going on and why they disagreed and what their motivations were, and that helped me a ton in deciding how to maneuver as the attorney general and moving the state forward. On the potential for Alaska, man, I am bullish on Alaska. We have so much potential. You know, God has blessed this great state with an abundance of resources, and most of that resources has been untapped. And I am excited about the opportunity to unleash those resources on behalf of Alaskan and Alaskan families. We see what that does. Like, look at, when you look at crime statistics or suicide statistics, obviously those are a deep concern for me as the attorney general. You look at where the Red Dog Mine is, and you look at the community surrounding Red Dog Mine. What immediately happens when there's economic opportunity? Crime rates plummet. Domestic violence plummets. Suicide rates plummet in those communities. And that's what motivates me, right? Because we need to provide that economic opportunity for families so that they can move forward, so they don't feel trapped, so they don't feel hopeless. And that's what I'm excited to do for on behalf of Alaskan communities, is to unleash that potential so that Alaska families can move forward. We can deal with this. The statistics, we're the worst in the nation when it comes to domestic violence and sexual assault.

0: under the 4.5 years of my leadership working with law enforcement, those rates of sexual assault plummeted almost 26%. We still have a long ways to go. We're still the worst in the nation. But part of that has to be economic opportunity. Otherwise, people feel hopeless. They feel trapped. And I think that's a lot of why that occurs in areas of Alaska, including Anchorage.
1: I want to stay on this point for a moment. Clearly, you feel very strongly about this. I could see the emotion in your response. We have a question sort of related to this. Don writes, good morning. My question for this candidate and all of those future folks who come on is, for far too long, Alaska youth grew up amidst suicide at nation-leading epidemic levels. What specific meaningful actions will you take to address this enduring crisis? And we just had a report recently that last year was the highest, yep. Right? Just a terrible thing to know.
0: We're failing our kids, and we're failing them on a number of levels. One, the amount of drugs that flow into Alaska are unacceptable, at unacceptable levels. And I thought a lot about how to deal with that as the attorney general. There are ways. We have one major port, one major road into Alaska, one major airport. If we can't crack down on the amount of drugs coming into our state, then no state can, right? Because every other state has multiple highways coming in and out, multiple airports. And so we have a real opportunity, but we have to work together to get that opportunity done. And I think that's hopefully another place where that $100 million that I got from the opioid manufacturers comes into play, is helping teens deal with addiction, because that is a big problem. And I think that addiction comes from that hopelessness that I talked about. Where's the opportunity in my life? Where am I moving forward? People that are happy are productive. I mean, that's human nature. If you're a productive person, you're going to be a happy person. That's typically what that means. And so, and then I think it's educational issues, right? A kid that grows up and never learns to read, can you imagine how isolating that is for that individual? And you know, some of our reading at grade levels, Western Alaska, 4%, 4%. Our goal in Anchorage and Fairbanks, 48% reading at grade level. Those are things that we have to say as Alaskans is unacceptable, because we want our kids to have the opportunities, and they feel like they're dumb. They feel like they don't belong, and it's because we have failed them, and we got to do better.
1: Moving on now from those issues, we might revisit some health issues in the second half of the program, but you had an unusual route to being included on the ballot. You finished the primary in fifth place, but after Democrat Tom Begich dropped out, you bumped up to general election. Then the Alaska Public Offices Commission recommended that you not be certified. What's your understanding of what happened that for a short amount of time took you off the ballot and put your running mate, Cindy English, at the top of it?
0: Yeah, Candy was.
1: Or Candy. Candy
0: was.
1: I'm so sorry.
0: You're fine. Candy. She was going to be a great governor candidate. She worked really hard during those few days that she thought she was the front of that ticket, and I'm really proud of her for that. Her response was, "Let's get to work. Let's win this." And I just love that about her. And she just took charge. And of course, it was her show to run at that point, right? And so I completely backed her. But I think it's an interesting thing. I think a lot of Alaskans are kind of struggling what happened there. I'm seriously looking back and contemplating what went wrong there, because that completely caught us off of surprise, right? So the filing was a tenant filing. We disclosed all the other financials. We tried to disclose the tenant filing on the night that those were originally due, when we filed everything else. And their system was having issues. It rejected our filing and said it failed to download. So we immediately contacted APOC and said, hey, we got this error message. We need to work with you on how to file this. And then, you know, being a busy campaign, everybody's running around, that kind of got dropped for a while. And then the next notice, I received this certified letter saying, hey, you're not in compliance. You didn't file your tenant filings. And if you do not file by this day, we will consider recommending you be removed from the ballot. And so we go, oh, shoot, we forgot to file that. Let's file it. We got it filed by the deadline that they provided in the certified letter. And then all of a sudden we get notice that they're trying to remove me from the ballot. And so my big issue is you know, we don't want special treatment. We want to be treated consistently. And I think that's what happened with why I got placed back on the ballot, why that decision was why she overturned her own decision. And I think it was because when they looked at 91 out of 121 other candidates had failed in similar ways, and yet I was being singled out. And so I don't know why I was being singled out. I'm sort of glad that it happened, because it really highlights some of the changes that we need to make. I think I really feel that APOC should be very helpful to candidates, and maybe they don't have the proper staffing, but I think through their history, people feel penalized. They feel like APOC is out to get them. And it really, when I encourage people to run for office, one of the biggest responses I get is, I don't want to run afoul of APOC. I don't want to end up in the ADN as being unethical. And it really is a barrier to people wanting to get into politics or to run and try to make a difference in their community. Because there's great people out there. We need them to run. We need them to participate in the political sphere. And by the way, this doesn't happen in other states. Other states are very helpful in helping candidates file. When you call them for advice, they tell you how to file. They don't just tell you to go get an attorney, like is the response that we got from APOC a lot of times. When we're trying to do the right thing, we're trying to put forward our best foot and take a good faith effort to comply. Now, we're going to disagree about whether a full name of our tenant should be disclosed. I think that's a privacy issue, and I feel strongly that we made the right call with that. It is an interesting thing that happened, and I hope it doesn't happen to any other candidates. I hope if we all get treated consistently, and that Alaskans deserve that, right? 12,000 people voted for us. APOC was aware of this before the primary, and yet they let me go through the primary. 12,000 people voted for us, and then they disenfranchised those 12,000 people for several days. And you know, we took down all our signs. We did all this because we wanted to be respectful. And so we took down all our signs, and now we're in the position of having to put them all back up and do all this work to play catch up. And so
1: what changes would you propose for APOC if you were elected?
0: Well, I don't know whether it's a staffing issue, but I have been a consistent sort of critic in the way that they deal with folks. For example, there was a bunch of Alaskans that just trying to help in an issue that they cared about made donations. They had no idea that the rules had changed and that they are now required to make an individual filing. Creating a My Alaska account, then doing an individual filing on their donation to this group. And the way that APOC dealt with it was severely worded letters to all these Alaskans that are just trying to participate in their communities and make their communities better. And then and it resulted in one individual's case of a fine of well over the donation that he made to that group. And again, this was a teaching moment for APOC. APOC should have helped these people comply. Hey, do you realize that the law has changed and that you actually need to file these individual filings? That would give public confidence in APOC. That would make people think that APOC was out there to help people that wanted to participate in the political process, not act as a hammer to those people.
1: All right, we need to take a quick break. When we come back, we'll continue our discussion with candidates for governor, Republican Treg Taylor, and Lieutenant Governor candidate Candy English, as Talk of Alaska continues statewide.
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0: Welcome back to Talk of Alaska. Today, we're talking with Republican candidate for Governor Treg Taylor, former state attorney general, and he also is in the studio today with his running mate, Lieutenant Governor candidate Candy English. 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If you're in Anchorage, the local number is 550-8422, 907-550-8422. You can also email us, talk@alaskapublic.org. So one more question. As you noted, Lieutenant Governor Nancy Dahlstrom reversed her decision after the law department said other candidates also had reporting errors, essentially saying, well, other people made mistakes or had omissions, so she let you on. Does this really pass the legal red face test? Others broke the rules, so I guess it's okay to let you on the ballot? Or what needs to happen there to clarify this?
1: No, what AIPOC needs to do is make sure they're consistently applying the law across the spectrum. And I think they also need to make a decision that they're going to be a helpful organization. And the whole point of the AIPOC is to build public confidence in the system. And when they take action against one candidate and don't do it that against many other candidates, that causes people to distrust the system. We're at an all-time low in the trust in our electoral system, right? And that's across the nation. That's not just an Alaska thing, but it's big in Alaska. People are frustrated. They don't feel like their vote counts. They feel like the system's cooked. And when things like that happen, when they take an extraordinary measure they didn't even respond to a complaint, which is normally how they operate. They took this on themselves to do this, and then made the extraordinary ask of having me removed from the ballot, not fine me, not do anything else that they could have done, but remove me from the ballot after they allowed a primary to go forward and Alaskans to vote for this team because they believed in this team.
0: There will be three Republican candidates on the general election ballot. Why should voters inclined to vote for Republicans rank you above the other Republican candidates? Give us your pitch for that.
1: Well, I think people know me. They know I walk the talk, and they know I've accomplished great things on behalf of Alaska, right? I'm the attorney general that helped defend a parent's ability to choose their child's education when I took on the correspondence school litigation that was going to disenfranchise 22,000 students in Alaska. 20% of our students population not being forced back into brick and mortar schools, and in some cases those brick and mortar schools failing students. We need to work hard to build those brick and mortar schools up, but parents should have that ability to choose. I defended the Willow Project. We talked about that. I defended the Second Amendment, which is a big deal here in Alaska, and actually had to sue the ATF twice for some unconstitutional definitions and policies they put forward, and we won on behalf of Alaskans. Defended the First Amendment. I think the biggest First Amendment case and one of the ones I'm most proud of were the vaccine mandate cases, where the federal government was going to force vast groups of Alaskans to get the vaccine mandate for the COVID vaccine, and they were going to have to choose between their employment or getting the vaccine. That was their choice under these vaccine mandates, and we fought back and kept vast groups of Alaskans from losing their jobs over that at that choice. You know, the federal overreach issues during the Biden administration, Alaska was under attack. It literally was. So we had over 70 executive actions targeting Alaska. You know, Biden had a goal of putting 30% of lands and 30% of waters into conservation status by 2030. Well, what state is he going to get that from? It was coming out of our state, right? He couldn't get it out of Maine. He couldn't get it out on anywhere on the East Coast. Texas is all private land. He was going to get that here, and it was going to stifle our economy. It's going to stifle people's ability to use their property. And then I also beat back critical habitat designations that the federal government had. They had for the ice seal. They were going to designate mass portions of northern and western Alaska as critical habitat, which was unheard of. These critical habitat designations were basically anywhere they'd ever seen an ice seal, which is not the rule under critical habitat. So we filed suit and we beat that back, which preserved our ability to further develop our oil and gas industry, some of our mining industry. And then when the EPA had definitions of wetlands that was going to basically classify the entire state as wetlands because they were going to include things like permafrost and so they were trying to expand wetlands so that they would require that permit. So they could basically shut down any private owners, what they wanted to do in their backyard, or the state of Alaska developing its resources. The EPA would have had a veto and said, nope, you can't do it. You didn't, because of the wetlands issue. We won on that issue. That was a huge decision in the U.S. Supreme Court. And because of that, Alaska has the opportunity to responsibly develop its resources on behalf of Alaskans.
0: I know I'm jumping around a bit here, but we only have so much time. You said in a recent interview you're a firm yes on repealing ranked choice voting. Why don't you like it? What about it don't you like?
1: Have you seen the chaos that has caused the distrust in the system? And here's three critical pieces that I think people can understand. One, increased distrust in the system from Alaskans. Two, increased number of ballots that are thrown out because they're improperly filled out. In fact, about doubling of that under that.
0: Where's the? I'm wondering, I'm curious about your numbers because I'm looking at numbers from 2020. There was about 1,300, almost 1,400 ballots rejected, absentee, early, special needs, question ballots. In 2024, there was 1,656, so
1: increase.
0: A few more, yeah. But not a substantial number.
1: Well, increase. When these people go to vote, they're going to make that error every time they go to vote, right? Unless people are being notified and they understand what they did wrong, these people are continuing to throw away votes that shouldn't be thrown away.
0: Do you think that's because people are voting just one candidate rather than ranking?
1: No, because if you vote one candidate, your ballot still counts. It just gets thrown away if your candidate is the first candidate out.
0: Will you rank?
1: Yeah, absolutely. I think all Alaskans under the current system, it's kind of like a tax break that you disagree with, but you'd be felony stupid not to take advantage of the tax break. This is a rule that causes chaos. It allows there's so much politics going on with maneuvering. We saw Tom Begich forced out of the top four because the Dem Party understood that with two candidates in there, it was not going to work out in their favor. And so that when they forced Tom Begich out, it was because they understood.
0: You think he was forced out, or did he just decide that?
1: I guess you'll have to ask Tom that. My impression is that he was forced out, and I think he was their most viable candidate. But because of ranked choice voting, they knew that if they had two candidates in there, they were going to have an uphill battle in winning the governor. And so that's why he stepped out. And I think the other part of this is we've just seen so much maneuvering going on because of ranked choice voting. Let me get back to what I want people to do. I want people in Alaska to vote and rank. You have to rank. If you are a Bernadette supporter and you don't rank, she will not win. If you are a Bronson supporter and you do not rank, he will not win. If you are a Treg Taylor and Candy English supporter, you do not rank others, we will not win because the mathematics just don't work out. That's what the Democratic Party knew. That's why they made sure that they only had one candidate in here. And so anybody that is center right has to rank in order to not have the outcome where we have JKT win this election, who has been propped up by tech giants in California.
0: Let's go to the phones for a moment. Thank you for your thoughts on ranked choice voting. Yeah. I want to get to some energy issues. Kimberly is in Wasilla. Hello. Kimberly, are you there? All right, I guess Kimberly's gone. Let's talk about energy and revenue needs. What do you think it will take to finally get an Alaska gas line built? Or is that something that is going to happen? It's been a desire by state leaders for 50 years.
1: Yeah.
0: Plus.
1: We need, as Alaskan, to pursue all of the above. We need to pursue all energy sources. Right now, we're at critical stages. Energy drives up the cost of everything that we do in Alaska, whether it's services, whether it's the lettuce you picked up from Carr's grocery store, whether it's the cost of your housing. Energy drives that all up. And this year was brutal for people in Fairbanks with the cold spell and that whole interior area. There, many people I talked to were paying more to heat their homes than they were for their mortgage. And that's unsustainable for Alaska families. So we've got to figure this out. I am a, in a, I think we're doing a disservice by not putting the state in a position where the Alaska gas line can go forward. It is a good source of, it's a way to get...
0: What would that take? What needs to be in place for it to happen?
1: It's just the right tax structure to give it a chance. And we've got legislators arguing that it's not economically viable. Well, let the market decide that. Don't decide that issue for Alaskans. The vast majority of Alaskans want that gas line. They understand the importance of both exporting our gas worldwide, and we see a critical need for that, right? With the problems in Iran and the Strait of Hormuz, you know, our Asian allies are the ones that are hurt. 20% of the world's LNG flows over the Strait of Hormuz, and most of that goes to Asia. We could be, if that gas line was in place, we could be supplying the losses that Japan and South Korea have sustained because of that conflict. That's a big issue for them and for our national security and this national security of our allies. But it also allows for affordable, reliable energy for Alaskan families and Alaskan businesses. And so that's why I'm a big proponent of the Alaska Gas Line and any other energy project that we should be pushing forward.
0: Financing has so far not been forthcoming for this long sought after gas line project. Would you consider other ways of moving the gas, barges or rail, as has been suggested by others in the past?
1: Yes. Yes and yes.
0: All of the above.
1: Okay. We've got it. We know where inaction is going to get Alaska. We're already seeing it. We're already seeing increased utility rates. If we have to import LNG, the average Alaska family is going to be paying at least 25% more in energy costs. And the average Alaska family can't afford 25% increase in energy costs. And then we're going to see a further out-migration of Alaskan families. And so we can't just do nothing. We need to act. We need to be the people that built the TAPS pipeline, to have that vision and understand what that's going to mean for Alaska's future.
0: And speaking of affordability and the high rate of energy, in August, gas in Shungnak on the Kobuk River was $26.82 a gallon. It's expected to increase when fall fuel deliveries happen. What would you propose to stabilize energy expense across the state, but especially in rural areas where I don't see how people can sustain that expense through the winter?
1: Yeah, I've done a couple radio shows in rural Alaska, and I'm trying to help them understand why they should care about energy rates on the rail belt. And, you know, with the power cost equalization, yes, what we pay eventually gets to them. And they're starting to see that now. And again, it's unsustainable. And so what I would say is we need to look at all the options. We need to responsibly develop the resources that God has blessed us with on behalf of Alaska families. And we need to have vision to do that. And that means building the infrastructure that's necessary to access those rare earths, by the way, which are in abundant need right now, critical minerals, which we have in abundance that are in a critical need right now. Right now, we rely almost wholly on China for those elements, which are so critical to our industry. And so when we have that vision and we move forward with that vision, we're gonna affect the ability of Alaskan families to stay here in a very positive way.
0: Should renewable energy be at least part of the answer for Alaska?
1: I think you have to let the market decide those issues. And the market is going to know what is the most sustainable. The market's going to know what's going to be most economic. Anytime that you insert yourself into that as a government, you're doing a disservice, and you're going to cost the ratepayers more.
0: Let's go to the phones for a moment before we have to take another quick break. Tom is in Juneau. Hello, Tom.
2: Yeah, good morning. Thanks very much. Great program today. I have two questions, but I'll just ask the first one because your time is limited. In 2023, 2024, 2025, Alaska employers, both parts of the private sector, but also state and municipal government, continually said they couldn't hire people. They had jobs they just couldn't fill for months and even more than a year. And then much more recently, I read that Alaska was the only state in the union to have an increase in SNAP enrollment last year. And to me, that's very mysterious, how we could have so many jobs vacant, so many employers complaining they just couldn't fill jobs, and yet at the same time, we're the only state in the union increasing SNAP enrollment. So that's my question, and I wanted to know if these two great candidates have, you know, some answers to that, and I'll get offline. Thank you.
0: Thank you.
1: No, I think that's a very astute observation. I think you're right on kind of why is that? And so those benefits are specifically targeted to people that are most in need. And so when there's abuse in the use of those benefits, when there's people receiving those benefits that don't meet the requirements of those benefits, and this goes for across all estate benefits, then it decreases the amount that's available for those that are actually the ones that were supposed to receive those benefits. And so I think there does have to be, during COVID, we weren't allowed to, we were prohibited from calling some of those roles, which led to a bunch of people on those receiving those benefits that really should be applying for jobs and workforce. Again, those benefits are very important for those that need them and meet the requirements. And so we've got to preserve the integrity of those benefits for them. And we do need to do a better job of calling our roles on those issues and making sure those receiving them are the ones that are supposed to be receiving them.
0: We need to take another short break. When we come back, we'll continue our discussion with Treg Taylor and Lieutenant Governor candidate Candy English as Talk of Alaska continues.
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0: Welcome back to Talk of Alaska. 1-800-478-8255 is the number to call in our final about 10 minutes here. 1-800-478-8255. And in the Anchorage area, 907-550-8422 is the local number, 550-8422. You can also email talk@alaskapublic.org. Candy English, Lieutenant Governor candidate, what has, as a business owner, talk about how challenging or not the hiring climate is for finding good workers in Alaska. What is your experience in that regard?
6: Let's talk post-COVID. During COVID, it was impossible to find workers. But post-COVID and prior to COVID, we have implemented apprenticeship programs so that we're able to employ folks and teach them a craft, and the earlier folks got a 2-year degree out of the program. We're working with the feds and the state of Alaska in that program, and it's helped immensely. I think we've got 6 guys at this point that are either in the program or leaving the program. But that is how we are growing our workforce with the blue-collar side. On the professional side, we have an opportunity to have many jobs that are project natured positions. And my preference is always to hire Alaskans, but they are difficult to find for those short-term jobs.
0: All right. Again, we're jumping around a lot here. We're going back to the phones. Floyd is, it says, near Juneau. Okay, I guess we lost Floyd. So we'll go to a permanent fund dividend question. How will you determine the amount of the fund dividend if elected governor? What's a reasonable amount for Alaskans to expect?
1: Well, I think we have to look at why it's an argument every year in Juneau, right? Why it's become this political football. And the reason is because of we're in a decline. And we don't have the resources that we need to run the state and to be truthful to the statutory formula for determining a dividend. And again, this is a dividend that, you know, the resources of Alaska and our constitution belong to the people of Alaska. And I think that's the sort of reason this dividend idea came into being, because the resources belong to Alaskans. They should benefit from those resources. And so I held back to when we didn't argue about the dividend, and it was when our economy was moving, when we had a growing economy.
0: Do you think the dividend should be set at the former statutory level, or adhere to what the legislature has done in recent years with the 5%?
1: I think that we should be paying the biggest dividends that we possibly can to Alaskans, and we do that by growing the economy.
0: But not you. You're on record as saying we can't allow the corpus of the permanent fund to be reduced.
1: That's exactly right.
0: Boxing in.
1: No, I don't think there's. I think the answer is to grow the economy, take advantage of the resources we have, and then, you know, that's the other part. I'd be in favor of a constitutional amendment that addressed the dividend in a way that it's not a political football in Juneau every year.
0: Let's go on to educational issues in our final few minutes here. Homeschooling. Your wife, Jody, has publicly argued that Alaska parents have the right to use state education funds at private schools. Do you share that perspective? And if so, how do you square that with the state's constitutional prohibition on using public funds for the direct benefit of religious or private education institutions?
1: Well, first of all, the correspondence homeschool program is a public education. There's a public teacher involved in that process. All of the class and the courses are approved by the public school teacher. The parents work very closely with that public school teacher. The kids in this program get public school degrees when they graduate from these programs. So the notion that this correspondence or homeschooling isn't a public education, I think we need to put to rest. And the other part is...
0: These the correspondence schools that are through the state system that we're talking about, or are these other religious schools
1: You'd want to see? You should be able to take coursework wherever you want to take coursework. Some of the best coursework comes out of private universities. For example, there is a lot of people in Alaska, a lot of students in Alaska taking coursework from BYU Online. They do a lot of work with kids up here. BYU is a private institution,
0: but
1: they offer a great education. No, I think we're compliant with the Constitution because, again, this is a public education, and the reason why I think defending the correspondence program was so important, A, because it gives a parent a choice in where their kids are going to school and how they're educated. And by the way, all of our kids have been educated completely different. Our oldest child right now is almost entirely doing. Our three school-age kids, our oldest one is doing mostly correspondence work. Our second child is squarely within a middle school that is brick and mortar with your normal type school. And then our third child is our youngest, our six-year-old, is in a private school. So as a parent, we know what our kids' what strengths and the things that our kids need to enable them to learn the best. And so having that flexibility is important for all Alaskan families.
0: All right, in our final few minutes here, we're going to jump around again. Floyd is back on the line near Juneau. Hello, Floyd. Please get to your question quickly.
7: Hello, can you hear me?
0: Yes, please get to your question quickly. We only have a couple of minutes left.
7: Oh, I just wanted to ask what was going to be done about the trawlers in the Gulf of Alaska, because in the southeast, our streams are getting pretty bad. In our community, we had to voluntarily refrain from one of our streams in southeast in order to try to build up the stocks, and that's pretty bad when we have to do that when we never did.
0: All right, thank you. So Floyd is asking about bycatch, big hot issue thinking that there needs to be changes to the trawl industry. What are your thoughts about this?
1: Yeah, I mean, first, my heart goes out to the folks on the Kuskokwim and the Yukon Rivers that are struggling. I think when I talked about people with purpose and how people need purpose, being able to supply your families with subsistence fish and subsistence gauge game gives them that purpose. And right now, because of the lack of fish going into those rivers, they haven't had those opportunities. And so we definitely have to change what we're doing. And I very early on recognized that this was going to be a very hot button issue. I pledged not to take money from the trawling industry because I didn't want there to be any perception that I was bought and paid for by an industry that I knew I was going to have to help regulate in such a, because there are people on both sides of this, they're pretty adamant, right? And so I wanted to be there, no perception that I had any type of preconceived or notion on this issue. And second, we have to look at all users of that resource, right? Alaska Constitution requires that the state manage for abundance. And when you manage
0: Define
1: for future
0: users.
1: Returns,
0: who,
1: right?
0: Who are those users in your mind?
1: Well, you've got subsistence users. You've got the father and son that go down to the rivers to fish for sport fishing. You've got the guides. You've got the set netters. You've got the longliners. You've got the trawlers. And all of those uses of our industry. And so my big mantra has been Alaskan fish for Alaskans first. We need to do what's best for Alaska. And so I've committed to put on the North Pacific Fisheries Council individuals that are going to put Alaskan first. And they're not just going to worry about one user group. They're going to be concerned about all user groups of the industry, because what you can't have is one user group benefiting at the detriment of all other users. And that's a little bit about what's going on right now.
0: Final question is, do you think taxes in the interest of revenue, a statewide sales tax or taxes on online businesses or some other resident consumer type tax will be needed to support government services in coming years?
1: No. I think when you already have an outward migration because people can't afford to live in the state, a tax is going to be devastating to those families. And an income tax, a sales tax. What we don't need is more taxes. We need more development.
0: Ms. English, would you like to follow up on anything? We haven't had much of an opportunity to hear from you today, but anything you'd like to add in this final minute?
6: Only that Alaska deserves a future. And I remember the day when we had an income tax, and I also remember the time when they abolished it. So let's go back to those times. Where we saw plentiful commerce and a lot of jobs for locals, and keep Alaska Alaskans.
0: All right. Any final thoughts from you, sir?
1: No, I appreciate you being on. And people can learn more about us by going to our website at treg4ak.com and learn more about Candy and I. Again, I can't be more thrilled to have Candy as part of the ticket. I think we've historically underutilized our lieutenant governor. They have their specific statutory and constitutional roles. But I'm going to put Candy's going to get plenty of work because I want her to take on the permitting and regulatory reform. She's experienced it firsthand multiple times. I, too, have as a business owner. That drives costs up. Every house you buy, every septic tank you put in, there's a fee on that is directly because of the regulatory burden, and we've got to get that burden down. We're ranked one of the worst places to do business consistently, 7 out of the last 15 years, CNBC, because of our lack of a business-friendly environment. We got to change that so we can change the outcome for Alaskan families and Alaska.
0: All right, thanks so much to our guests for today's program. In the first of a series of programs about the race for Alaska's next governor, today we heard from Republican candidate Treg Taylor and Lieutenant Governor candidate Candy English, both Republicans running for the state's top executive position. Thanks to our team on the board. Crystal Hyde was our engineer today. Our producer is Emily Messner and Patrick Gilchrist. Our editor is Annie Feit. And on the phones, Ava White helped us out. We'll be back next week. Thanks for listening. I'm Lori Townsend.

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2: It's weather time now for the Lower Koyukuk and Middle Yukon Valleys here in Galena. It sure looks like rain, doesn't it? It's going to be showers through the night tonight at a perfect 100% chance, a low in the mid-40s. For tomorrow, highs in the low 50 range, so it's cooling off a little bit. That wind going to keep blowing out of the south, 15 miles an hour through Wednesday night as well. Chance of rain is going to drop off a little, but not much going into Thursday. Heading over 210 and on now, showers through your night tonight and a low of 40 degrees. Your chance at 80% tonight and 100% tomorrow. Gusting winds firing up to 30 miles an hour for Wednesday. That's a wind advisory officially for the Tanana area through at least Wednesday night. It'll be gusting to 25 miles an hour there and a 90% chance of rain. In St. Mary's, 90% of your own overnight tonight. Gusts up to 45 miles an hour for your wind. Looks like a low of 45 degrees. High tomorrow, 50. Continued rain showers through Wednesday night. Then the wind is going to keep whipping on the Yukon Delta.
3: So, it's getting closer to the end of the year. Summer's almost over. And you're thinking maybe it's time to move on to somewhere else.

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0: as my Romy's and beans. 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
1: Moving to Montana soon. 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
0: Yes, I am.

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And then I might just jump back on and ride like a cowboy.

That's the one Jimi Hendrix song you never hear on the radio because it was written and sung by Noel Redding on the Electric Ladyland album, the tune Little Miss Strange. Sweet Judy Blue Eyes was in there with Crosby, Stills, and Nash from their first album, the opening track of that album. A Beach Boys B-side, Susie Cincinnati, came out in 1970 but wasn't included on any of their albums. Moby Grape from the 21 Granite Creek album, one of them you don't hear often. I'm the kind of man that, baby, you can trust. Jerry Miller wrote and sang that tune. Deep Purple was in there with Space Truckin', Focus, Hocus Pocus 2, Gentle Giants Playing the Game from The Power and the Glory, Queen, The Prophet's Song, and Love of My Life from A Night at the Opera. And we started it off this week with Frank Zappa and the Mothers of Invention, Montana, from Overnight Sensation. And you are rocking with the Hermit in the Days of Confusion. It is music that is meant to be listened to on stations like KCHW in Chula, Washington. It's 102.7 FM. It is Northern Lights Public Radio.

0: Al Cooper, Mike Bloomfield, Harvey Brooks, Eddie Ho, and special guest, Gary Goldberg, on the electric piano. It's the Super Session album and the tune Albert Shuffle. And for the past 60 minutes, you have been rocking in the Days of Confusion. It is music that is meant to be listened to. It's a production of Herman Radio in association with Finger Lakes Public Radio. The show is recorded in real time at the studios of WHWS and WEOS at Hobart and William Smith College in Geneva, New York. Our producer is Stephen R. Webb. Our associate producer is Kelly Walker. The webpage is hermitradio.com, where you can get the blog The Hermit Rambles and find out exactly what you heard and get a little extra info on the tunes. It's the blog The Hermit Rambles. It's show number 2637. And that's all, folks.
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2: It's weather time now for the Lower Keokuk and Middle Yukon Valleys here in Galena. It sure looks like rain, doesn't it? It's going to be showers through the night tonight at a perfect 100% chance, a low in the mid-40s. For tomorrow, highs in the low 50 range, so it's cooling off a little bit. That wind going to keep blowing out of the south, 15 miles an hour through Wednesday night as well. Chance of rain is going to drop off a little, but not much going into Thursday. Heading over to Tanninaw now, showers through your night tonight and a low of 40 degrees. Your chance at 80% tonight and 100% tomorrow. Gusting winds firing up to 30 miles an hour for Wednesday. That's a wind advisory officially for the Tanninaw area through at least Wednesday night. It'll be gusting to 25 miles an hour there and a 90% chance of rain. In St. Mary's, 90% of your own overnight tonight. Gusts up to 45 miles an hour for your wind. Looks like a low of 45 degrees, high tomorrow 50. Continued rain showers through Wednesday night. Then the wind is going to keep whipping on the Yukon Delta.
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She asked me why. I just went on and told her. She asked me why. I just went on and told her. She asked me why. I just went on and told her. She asked me why. I just went on and told her.

She asked me why. I just went on and told her. She asked me why. I just went on and told her.

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centers near bases across Alaska, near Fairbanks, Healy, and Anchorage. And the National Weather Service predicts wet, windy weather for Fairbanks and most of the interior into tomorrow afternoon. Those stories coming up at 6:30 on the KUAC News.

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1: Good morning. It's Wednesday, September 16th. With KUAC News, I'm Tim Ellis. A Fairbanks woman died Monday after falling into a river in a remote site about 40 miles west of Delta Junction. Alaska State Troopers say 68-year-old Deborah Wagaman Kernow fell off her horse while trying to cross a stretch of the Wood River near Snow Mountain Gulch. Troopers got a satellite communication service notification Monday advising that a person had fallen into the river. According to a trooper dispatch, the Alaska Department of Public Safety sent a helicopter into the area, but were advised en route that the victim had died. A trooper spokesperson said two other people that were with Kernow pulled her out of the river and attempted CPR, but couldn't revive her. The DPS helicopter transported Kernow's body back to Fairbanks, and next of kin were notified. The Pentagon wants to build up to a dozen new military data centers near bases across Alaska, and it's considering leasing government land to private companies to construct the data centers. No projects have been awarded yet, but as Shelby Herbert reports for the Alaska Desk, the plans are drawing concern from residents and some local leaders.
2: Yeah, there are moose all over the place. That's why it's like a hunting area, too.
3: Sarah Hollister is walking me down a trail leading to a pond outside Eielson Air Force Base, close to her neighborhood. It's part of a military recreation area that's sandwiched between the city of Fairbanks and the base. Civilians and service members alike come out here to hike and fish. But a passing military helicopter reminds us of exactly where we are. Now, Hollister's worried her community could be swallowed by another kind of noise, the hum of a data center.
4: The roar of jet fighters overhead has always reminded me of our sacrifices we make for freedom. But the sound of a 24/7 hum shows me that we have completely lost our way.
3: The proposal to put a data center here comes as the military races to expand its artificial intelligence capabilities nationwide, which it says will require massive amounts of computing power. In Alaska, the Air Force is offering to lease about 4,700 acres to private companies to build data centers for military use near Anchorage, Healy, and Fairbanks. Hollister says she's worried about what that means.
4: You know, I find that this isn't just a red or blue issue. It's a human issue. It's about making sure that our land is good for our children and our grandchildren. It's about making sure that the government doesn't have the overreach to just kind of come in and put these monstrosities here.
3: And then there's the question of power. Alaska's energy system is strained, and Fairbanks already has some of the nation's highest utility costs. Republican U.S. Senator Lisa Murkowski says she doesn't support bringing data centers to Alaska until that question is answered.
5: I am not a proponent of data centers down at J-Bear at our interior installations because we are not able to support them because of an insecure energy base at this time.
3: Of course, this kind of concern about data centers isn't unique to Alaska. At least 100 communities across the nation have adopted moratoria on building them as opposition spreads from local jurisdictions to state legislatures. But when it's the military that wants to build a data center, it might be harder for local leaders to push back. Grier Hopkins is the mayor of the Fairbanks North Star Borough. He says his community's economy and culture strongly depends on the military.
6: Our community was also buoyed by defense spending and infrastructure as the F-35 fighter squadron was placed here and the infrastructure was built out for that. How our community grows and how it thrives is intimately intertwined.
3: And even though the Borough Assembly is calling for a data center moratorium, it can't tell the Pentagon what to do on military land. So Hopkins can only hope the Air Force will consider the community's concerns.
6: If we're able to put in regulations and laws, I think they'd listen. I know that the bases at our level listen to what the impacts of the community would be. Whether that trickles up to the Pentagon is going to be a different question. But here locally, our relationship is strong enough that it is listened to.
3: The Air Force denied multiple requests for interviews, but in an email cited a federal requirement that it promote efficient and economical use of its property. It also said the military will require data center contractors to demonstrate how they would reduce impacts and risk to surrounding communities. Reporting in Fairbanks, I'm Shelby Herbert.
1: Former Alaska Attorney General Treg Taylor leaned on his record in Governor Mike Dunleavy's administration in his pitch to voters during Tuesday's Alaska Public Media's Talk of Alaska radio talk show.
7: People know me. They know I walk the talk, and they know I've accomplished great things on behalf of Alaska, right?
1: Taylor's tenure as Attorney General included a wide range of court challenges to Biden-era federal actions. He defended ConocoPhillips's Willow Project on the North Slope and opposed vaccine mandates during the COVID-19 pandemic. He also said he'd had success during his 4.5 years in office reducing crime. Alaska's overall crime rate was unchanged, and violent crime fell roughly 4% during his tenure, in line with national trends. Taylor said he'd like to build on that progress by, quote, unleashing resource development like mining, timber, and oil and gas drilling.
7: When you look at the community surrounding Red Dog Mine, what immediately happens when there's economic opportunity? Crime rates plummet. Domestic violence plummets. Suicide rates plummet in those communities, and that's what motivates me, right? Because we need to provide that economic opportunity for families so that they can move forward, so they don't feel trapped, so they don't feel hopeless.
1: Taylor also discussed the chaotic series of events in recent weeks that led him to take the fourth spot on the general election ballot. That's after Lieutenant Governor Nancy Dahlstrom first said she would disqualify him over some missing financial disclosure information and then reversed herself. Ethics laws require officials and candidates to disclose their income, and Taylor said a broken website and a busy campaign schedule led him to miss a deadline to list the tenants at an Anchorage apartment tower that he and his wife own. Taylor faulted the state's campaign regulator, the Alaska Public Offices Commission, and said it should be more, quote, helpful.
7: We're going to disagree about whether a full name of our tenant should be disclosed. I think that's a privacy issue, and I feel strongly that we made the right call with that. But it is an interesting thing that happened, and I hope it doesn't happen to any other candidates.
1: Taylor is one of three Republicans in the four-way ranked choice race. He didn't directly criticize his GOP competitors and instead encouraged supporters of Republicans Dave Bronson and Bernadette Wilson to rank him on their ballots. The National Weather Service predicts wet, windy weather for Fairbanks and most of the interior into Thursday afternoon. A flood watch began Tuesday and remains in effect through Saturday afternoon for the Fairbanks area and portions of the central interior. The flood advisory calls for up to an inch of rainfall through the region, with heaviest precipitation likely on Thursday. The Weather Service says the Chena River already is running higher than normal, and the additional precipitation likely will keep it that way through this week. Meanwhile, a wind advisory goes into effect this afternoon and runs through Thursday afternoon. It calls for southwest winds up to 25 miles an hour with gusts up to 40 for Fairbanks and surrounding areas, including Salcha, Chena Hot Springs Road, Nenana, and portions of the Parks and Elliott Highways. For KUAC News, I'm Tim Ellis.

0: Good morning. It's just about 10 minutes before the hour of 7 o'clock, and you're listening to Morning Edition on KUAC. It's currently 46 degrees in Nenana. Light rain is falling there, and there's some fog. Currently calm winds. Delta Junction has 43 degrees, overcast and foggy. It's 40 in Bettles with light rain and fog, mostly cloudy in Toke at 40 degrees. Northway is also mostly cloudy, 41 degrees this hour there. Galena's 47 degrees, light rain, southeast winds to 10 miles per hour. It's 48 degrees in Nome and overcast with northwest winds to 9 miles per hour. Healy is currently 43 degrees with rain falling. Rain is also falling in Denali Park and 43 degrees. 7 degrees and raining. There is a wind advisory in place for the greater Fairbanks area and the Nenana area through tomorrow morning. Expect sustained southwest winds 25 miles per hour, gusting to 45 miles per hour in places. Heavy rain is affecting the Galena area, which could cause pooling water and localized flooding of small creeks. Mainstream river flooding is not expected currently. And there is a flood watch for the greater Fairbanks area through Saturday afternoon. More rainfall could result in minor flooding of rivers, creeks, and streams. 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At 8 p.m. this evening, Big Cats 24/7 Episode 3, followed by Nova, The Battle to Breathe at 9. Venture into Earth's most extreme ice fields to unlock the hidden history of our climate on Ages of Ice, The Frozen Heart at 10 p.m., and Amanpour & Company is at 11.
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1: From Marketplace in Washington, I'm Kimberly Adams. In a few hours, we'll get the U.S. Central Bank's decision on interest rates. Markets are betting that the Federal Reserve will hike rates, maybe 0.25 percentage point. Marketplace's Nancy Marshall-Genzer has more.
3: After the central bank's last meeting on interest rates in July, Federal Reserve Chair Kevin Warsh was accused of not clearly explaining the central bank's decision to hold rates steady. Claudia Sahm is a former Fed economist who's now chief economist at New Century Advisors. She'll be looking for some specific words and phrases today, especially anything that could shed light on what'll happen later this year.
4: If the Fed talks about taking out insurance or trying to manage some of the risks, when it takes that approach, it tends to be more modest increases in interest rates.
3: Like, say, a half percentage point in total over several months versus an extended rate hiking cycle like during the pandemic and its aftermath. Sahm says Warsh doesn't need to be so specific he boxes the Fed in and limits its choices in the future, but she would like an explanation of the thinking behind today's decision. I'm Nancy Marshall-Genzer for Marketplace.
1: Let's do the numbers. The Dow Jones Industrial Average is down 77 points. That's 0.2%. The S&P 500 is up 0.3%. And the NASDAQ is up 0.7%. The 10-year Treasury yield is down at 4.96%.
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2: Well, good morning. 7:19 Wednesday has arrived. It's September 16th when we have a Yukon Wireless to do here, and it's brought to you today by Sweetser's Store, also by Sweetser's Construction, the Yukon Koyukuk Elder Assisted Living Facility, Sustainable Energy for Galena, Alaska, Wright Air Service, Tom Morrissey, Gunnyu Limited, and Galena Hardware. It's 46 degrees here in Galena, and it rained all night, didn't it? Yeah, it's just a mess out there right now. We're catching an awful lot of rain in interior Alaska and over on the West Coast, too. We'll talk all about it. In Hoosley, also catching the rain shower this morning at 45 degrees, and it's raining all over Caltag, too, at 46. In Ruby, guess what? It's raining in 45

still lit up in bright yellow on my screen here. We get over to Anchorage, and we're talking partly cloudy down there and 51 degrees, but the wind is howling out of the south up to 30 miles an hour right now in Anchorage. And over to our Yukon Wireless, you know, we've got to talk about the bears. The black bear, or a black bear, was sighted at around 10:30 on Monday morning over at the GCI satellite facility in Galena. So there is at least one wandering around near town, so be careful out there and keep your eyes open. The Alaska Department of Fish and Game office in Galena is open from 11:30 in the morning till 4 p.m. Monday through Thursday. Those times are set for the remainder of the moose season until the office closes. And you can make a call over there if you like at 656-1345 with any inquiries. So a good time on the pull tabs last night, you know, just listening to the radio and drinking some coffee and visiting a little bit. Play a few rippies, come on by tonight. You know, it'll be Anna Evans taking care of you this evening, doing pull tabs, and Hillary Evans tomorrow evening, 7 to 9 p.m., and we'll have it all ready for you. So come on by and kick back with us. And then come on out for the big game on Friday. We'll be getting together at the Larson Charlie Community Hall for bingo, 10-game slate, including the progressive bingo game, now at 53 numbers or less and $525. Pull tabs, of course, available on site. We'll have those doors open no later than 6:30, and we hope you'll come out a little bit early. We'll make that 15-player count, get the sheets sold, and start right at 7 o'clock. That's nice. We'll see you for bingo on Friday night. We have a message here from our friends at Doyon Limited. They're seeking nominations for four positions on their board of directors to be elected at the March 2027 annual meeting. Got to be 18 or older and a voting shareholder of Doyon and able to visit their website. You can complete that application right there online at www.doyon.com or call them 907-459-2177. Get that done by October 5th. There's your deadline. You're observing the detour, I hope, in Old Town. Just stay off of that front road right there, and you know, the one that runs closest to the river in Old Town, Galena. That is closed for now, and a detour is nicely marked for you. So let's just stay safe out there, you know. It's all this rain, I'm sure, is not helping with that one. You know, today is your deadline to declare yourself as a candidate on the ballot for the municipal elections coming up on October 6th. The mayor's seat is up for election, as are two city council seats and two school board seats. Now, whether you are running again or running for the first time, make sure you get that paperwork in today at City Hall before 4 p.m. today. And we'll see you on the ballot. You know, we just might vote for you. It could happen. I'm really hoping everybody gets out to vote this time around. You know, it's just no good to let those slide by, especially if you're going to be out of town. You've got other options. You can vote absentee in person or by mail. The instructions are up for the October 6th municipal election. Make sure you do observe your right to cast that ballot. Under meetings right now, we have a couple today, actually one of them for the adults, over at the Galena City School District School Board. And I guess, you know, students could come out too. I don't think there's anything stopping you. The school district will meet at the SHS Library Common Area. Work session 5:30, regular meeting 6:30. There's a telephone option and homework to pick up at my place. That's school board tonight at 6:30 at SHS. And youth group over on the Gila campus at the other end of town. They'll be getting together, the middle and high school students, for a fun time, lots of games to play, songs to be sung, and Bible lessons to be learned with Amanda Martin. She is at 521-1155. A lot of help for the kids at TCC navigating the in-between. They're supporting the journey into adulthood. It can be a tough time, you know. When you're young, making those kind of decisions is not always the easiest thing in the world. Some have an easy time. Others, like me, didn't. And when they were, you know, 17, 18 years old, Dallas Stevens, the case manager at TCC, will help them at 452-8251, extension 6108. See, there's no shame. I could admit it, and so can you. The Alaska Department of Fish and Game's Subsistence Salmon Harvest Survey. That's coming up in Galena October 7th, 8th, and 9th. 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They're hiring a community assistant for the

0: 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There is a QR code for you to scan there under Fishing and Hunting Information. We have a reminder, too, from our friends at Gunnyu Limited. 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Non-shareholder residents of the community are not permitted, and commercial guiding activities are also not allowed. 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Visit gunnyu.com for more information. The Predator Harvest Incentive Program is on. See Loudon about that one. They're paying $500 for each legally harvested wolf for hunters and trappers out there. And moose hunting season, of course, lots of information on that for you, too. Hunting season open through the 25th of September. I wish you luck. And we have all the information you need for that right there. And a new fishing announcement coming up here, too. And the latest is number 22, and that is listed up at the Yukon Wireless. Come and get it and listen up at the conclusion here. We have a surprise visit from the Tanana Chiefs Conference dental hygienist. Get those teeth clean. It'll feel great, you know. It's a little stressful laying there, letting them scrape on you. But, you know, when it's over, it's good stuff. Barbara Sylvester is in town. That'll be next week, September 21st through the 25th. Call the Edgar Nolner Health Center front desk and have your name added to her request list. She will also be coming back in February and May. Those dates are also posted. We have Mel Bingham in town to take care of us for a week here at the Edgar Nolner Health Center. Then Anitha Peterson will be back out starting September 21st. Dr. Richmond, the dentist, will be making 8 visits across the winter months starting September 28th. Make sure you do take care of yourself and program that number for office hours or after-hours emergencies at 888-753-9889. I know I harp on you every day about that, don't I? Well, too bad. Hey, because we like you. Take care of yourself now. I'm going to scroll on down here to the job openings. This is the latest from the Loudon Tribe. They're inviting qualified professional engineering firms to submit proposals to prepare complete plans, specifications, and estimates for the construction of the Galena Dyke Road Restoration and Improvement Project. The Loudon Tribe's request for proposals is intended for distribution to firms with demonstrated experience in remote interior Alaska civil works, flood protection embankments, airport adjacent facilities, permafrost and cold region geotechnics, and federal aid tribal transportation projects. Their cover letter detailing that project is clickable at the wireless, and you can contact Alvin Williams, Loudon Tribe's transportation coordinator, at 331-0347 for more info. The city of Galena is still looking for qualified applicants for the public works maintenance worker and driver position. That deadline to submit is September 21st at 4 p.m. The full job description, of course, is posted at my place. City of Galena also has a deadline today for the bids on the installation of boilers in the community hall and the public works building. Again, that deadline is today. Your RFP documents await you at the wireless webpage at KIYU.com. We have Loudon Tribe of Galena accepting applications for their Tribal Victims Program Manager position. The deadline on that one is Friday, October 2nd at 4 p.m. at the Tribal Office in person or email office at LoudonTribe.com and find out more at LoudonTribe.com website. The Tribal Vocational Rehabilitation Program is posted from TCC, as is their Medical Assistant Apprenticeship Program. Lots of options for employment all over the place in this town and elsewhere. Right here at the Yukon Wireless. Come and get it. We need you in the game. Under classifieds, which are free, by the way, what you're buying, what you're selling, just send it on over. For sale right now at the Williams Place, those 2 motorcycles, a Kawasaki and a Honda, still available. 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And Frida wants to buy movies on VHS. 656-7054. We are scrolling to the food situation. I could eat. How about you? It's Nachos Supreme today at Galena Coffee Shop, 656-7371. Looks like no burger nights this week, so make sure you take something out for dinner and have Thai noodles with chicken tomorrow for lunch and homemade pizza for Friday. Also, tomorrow is Pizza Day over at the Hornfisher Bison Bakery. You got to have Martin's number in your phone. That's 656-7120. Get yourself some pizza, people. It looks like breakfast bagels and fresh apples on the menu this morning at SHS Cafeteria. For lunch, they're having orange chicken with fried rice and egg rolls and steamed broccoli and mandarin oranges. Then we swing over to the other end of town, the Gila Cafeteria, serving yogurt parfaits and quiche this morning. How refined. We get over to the lunch menu. It's beef stew and baked rolls, broccoli on the menu for lunch, and then dinner. Looks like burgers and hot dogs and grilled sausages with French fries, sautéed onions and bell peppers, and some fresh veggies on the side. Heading over to our temperature at 46 degrees. The weather forecast calling for rain. It is raining currently. I think it's a little on the lighter side, but boy, it's an 80% chance today in Galena with a high of 52 degrees. So staying kind of cool with a 15-mile-an-hour wind to cut across. It'll be 10 to 15 mph through the night. A low 42 degrees. More rain for tomorrow. Tomorrow night at a 60% chance. It's going to be tapering off, but very slowly, day by day, as we head into the weekend. And I'm seeing some temperatures overnights in the weekend flirting with the freezing mark here in Galena. Over to Tanana, it's light rain and 45 degrees. The wind advisory in effect, although right now it's down to just 6 miles an hour. They're expecting that to cut at 30 miles an hour off and on for the day, with a 100% chance of rain all over Tanana and a high 50. Low tonight, 40 degrees, and a continued gusty wind situation through the night tonight. Should calm down tomorrow, but keep raining a bit at a 60% chance and a high of 51 degrees. For St. Mary's, gusting at 24 miles an hour this minute, I hear, and light raining and 45 degrees, climbing just a few ticks to 50 by the end of it here, with gusts still going to be across the Yukon Delta at 30 miles an hour today at times. That's supposed to calm down tonight somewhat, down to 10 or so. It'll be a low 45 degrees. Chance of rain not going anywhere, though. It's going to hang at 80% tomorrow and 70% for Thursday night, and a high tomorrow again right around 50, give or take. Back to KUAC real shortly. I thank you for tuning in your Yukon Wireless. Always let me know what you got. My email here is wireless@kiyu.com, and that goes for everybody outside Galena, too. Happy to do it for you. I'll talk to you later.
1: This is the Alaska Department of Fish and Game of the Yukon River Subsistence Fishing Announcement, recorded Monday, September 14th. At this time, the fall chum salmon migration is nearing completion, and subsistence fishing restrictions are being removed based on fall chum salmon travel time. Current projections indicate that the fall chum salmon run is likely to meet all Alaskan escapement goals and could meet the Canada Treaty objectives. However, the Canadian origin projections do not include a large enough harvestable surplus for directed fishing on those stocks at this time. Assessment of the Canadian origin contribution to the overall run is ongoing. Restrictions are being removed after the vast majority of Canadian origin fall chum salmon have passed each fishing district. In districts 2, 3, and 4, including the communities of Mountain Village, Pecos Point, St. Mary's, Pilot Station, Marshall, Russian Mission, Holy Cross, Shagaluk, Grayling, Anvik, Caltag, Nalato, Kayakuk, Galena, and Ruby, subsistence fishing for salmon and non-salmon is open 24 hours per day, 7 days per week, with 7.5-inch or smaller mesh gill nets and all other legal subsistence fishing gear. All fish caught may be retained. In subdistricts 5A and 5B, including the community of Tanana, effective 8 a.m. Wednesday, September 16th, subsistence fishing for salmon and non-salmon will be open 24 hours per day, 7 days per week, with 7.5-inch or smaller mesh gill nets and all other legal subsistence fishing gear. All fish caught may be retained. Gill net lengths will no longer be restricted to 60 feet. In Subdistrict 6C, including the community of Rampart, effective 8 a.m. Sunday, September 20th, subsistence fishing for salmon and non-salmon will be open 24 hours per day, 7 days per week, with 7.5-inch or smaller mesh gill nets and all other legal subsistence fishing gear. All fish caught may be retained. Gill net lengths will no longer be restricted to 60 feet. In Subdistrict 5D and in District 6, including the communities of Stevens Village, Beaver, Venati, Chalkeetsuk, Birch Creek, Fort Yukon, Circle, Eagle, Minto, Nanana, Fairbanks, Salsha, Delta Junction, and North Pole. Previously announced schedules and restrictions remain in effect. Call the subsistence hotline for details or call the Fairbanks office if you have any questions. The subsistence and personal use fishing schedule is available 24 hours per day by calling 1-866-479-7387. The Fairbanks office can be reached at 907-459-7274. Please note that there is federal special action in place and that federal actions align with this announcement. Please contact Holly Carroll at 907-351-3029 for more information. Thank you for listening.
2: Civilians and service members alike come out here to hike and fish, but a passing military helicopter reminds us of exactly where we are. Now, Hollister's worried her community could be swallowed by another kind of noise, the hum of a data center.
3: The roar of jet fighters overhead has always reminded me of our sacrifices we make for freedom, but the sound of a 24/7 hum shows me that we have completely lost our way.
2: The proposal to put a data center here comes as the military races to expand its artificial intelligence capabilities nationwide, which it says will require massive amounts of computing power. In Alaska, the Air Force is offering to lease about 4,700 acres to private companies to build data centers for military use near Anchorage, Healy, and Fairbanks. Hollister says she's worried about what that means.
3: You know, I find that this isn't just a red or blue issue. It's a human issue. It's about making sure that our land is good for our children and our grandchildren. It's about making sure that the government doesn't have the overreach to just kind of come in and put these monstrosities here.
2: And then there's the question of power. Alaska's energy system is strained, and Fairbanks already has some of the nation's highest utility costs. Republican U.S. Senator Lisa Murkowski says she doesn't support bringing data centers to Alaska until that question is answered.
4: I am not a proponent of data centers down at J-Bear at our interior installations because we are not able to support them because of an insecure energy base at this time.
2: Of course, this kind of concern about data centers isn't unique to Alaska. At least 100 communities across the nation have adopted moratoria on building them, as opposition spreads from local jurisdictions to state legislatures. But when it's the military that wants to build a data center, it might be harder for local leaders to push back. Grier Hopkins is the mayor of the Fairbanks North Star Borough. He says his community's economy and culture strongly depends on the military.
5: Our community was also buoyed by defense spending and infrastructure as the F-35 fighter squadron was placed here and the infrastructure was built out for that. How our community grows and how it thrives is intimately intertwined.
2: And even though the borough assembly is calling for a data center moratorium, it can't tell the Pentagon what to do on military land. So Hopkins can only hope the Air Force will consider the community's concerns.
5: If we're able to put in regulations and laws, I think they'd listen. I know that the bases at our level listen to what the impacts of the community would be. Whether that trickles up to the Pentagon is going to be a different question. But here locally, our relationship is strong enough that it is listened to.
2: The Air Force denied multiple requests for interviews, but in an email cited a federal requirement that it promote efficient and economical use of its property. It also said the military will require data center contractors to demonstrate how they would reduce impacts and risk to surrounding communities. Reporting in Fairbanks, I'm Shelby Herbert.
6: A Fairbanks woman died Monday after falling into a river in a remote site about 40 miles west of Delta Junction. Alaska State Troopers say 68-year-old Deborah Wagaman Kernow fell off her horse while trying to cross a stretch of the Wood River near Snow Mountain Gulch. Troopers got a satellite communication service notification Monday advising that a person had fallen into the river. According to a trooper dispatch, the Alaska Department of Public Safety sent a helicopter into the area, but were advised en route that the victim had died. A trooper spokesperson said two other people that were with Kernow pulled her out of the river and attempted CPR, but couldn't revive her. The DPS helicopter transported Kernow's body back to Fairbanks, and next of kin were notified. The National Weather Service predicts wet, windy weather for Fairbanks and most of the interior into Thursday afternoon. A flood watch began Tuesday and remains in effect through Saturday afternoon for the Fairbanks area and portions of the central interior. The flood advisory calls for up to an inch of rainfall through the region, with heaviest precipitation likely on Thursday. The Weather Service says the Chena River already is running higher than normal, and the additional precipitation likely will keep it that way through this week. Meanwhile, a wind advisory goes into effect this afternoon and runs through Thursday afternoon. It calls for southwest winds up to 25 miles an hour with gusts up to 40 for Fairbanks and surrounding areas, including Salcha, Chena Hot Springs Road, Nenana, and portions of the Parks and Elliott Highways. The long-awaited port expansion project in Nome took a symbolic step forward a couple of weeks ago. Ben Townsend with KNOM Radio has the story.
7: Local and federal officials, joined by reps from the construction company Kiewit Corporation, posed proudly with golden shovels at the tip of the Port of Nome's causeway. It's a celebration. After decades of applying for funding, a failed construction bid in 2024, and seasonal setbacks, work on the Port of Nome's massive expansion project is finally underway.
8: Today marks a significant advancement for ship traffic in and out of the Port of Nome through Phase 1 Alpha of this project.
7: This is Victor Trujillo, Alaska District Commander with the U.S. Army Corps of Engineers. He gives an overview of Phase 1A, which will extend the causeway 1,200 feet into the Bering Sea and add about 600 feet of dock space.
8: Our work here will improve economic efficiency, enable greater freedom of movement, and ensure safer transit for vessels in and around Port of Nome.
7: Next up is the mayor of Nome, Kenny Hughes. Hughes says he views the port expansion as the beginning of an infrastructure boom in Nome.
9: We're going to need a surface connection to the rest of America. That's rail or road. Chances are rail is probably the best option. We need to start thinking big beyond the port. We need to start dreaming big. This will be the bulwark, the foundation.
7: Project director for construction company Kiewit, Pat Harrison, lines out a number of facts about the project.
10: We estimate that Phase 1A will require over 380,000 craft hours to complete the project. That translates to 80 man years given the construction schedule that we have. That's a lot of jobs.
7: Harrison says the company will mine over 3 million tons of rock for the first phase. 5 million pounds of sheet metal will be used to build a new bulkhead. All of that is expected to be done by 2029, with construction mostly occurring during Nome's ice-free summer months. Nome Port Director Joy Baker is closely watching the clock. She served various roles with the project since 1990.
11: The extension of this structure built in 85 actually goes back to the early 90s. It was intended to be built late 80s, 90s.
7: With the speeches out of the way, the group lines up for the golden shovel photo op. They scoop up a small pile of rocks in their shovels and heave them forward. It'll take several more years and hundreds of millions more dollars from the federal government before all four phases of the project is complete. In Nome, I'm Ben Townsend.
6: For KUAC News, I'm Tim Ellis.

0: remote communities, anybody who doesn't know like a lot about networking, also like reskilling, like people who are trying to re-enter, I guess, the workforce, or anybody who wants to learn about networking in general. I guess like the biggest focus would be those rural communities. Like that was the idea with the project.
1: This week on Energy in the North, I speak with Caden Kelly, a summer intern with the National Science Foundation Research Experiences for Undergraduates program. Caden is an electrical engineering and computer science student at the University of California, Berkeley, and he's also pursuing a minor in Southeast Asian studies. He's working with ASEP's John Havlak on cybersecurity, and I began the conversation with Caden by asking him what he's been doing in his internship.
0: Most of what I've been doing this summer, at least like the bulk of the work, is building kind of a portable network training ground. And I basically just built, like on a little cart, the physical devices for a network. And then going into the software for it, you can abstract the hardware to be like a lot bigger and like feature a lot more software than you might initially think available. So it's four different servers that you can basically create like virtual computers on and move them around. So I've created like a bunch for different students and then given them different permissions. And each of them is accompanied by kind of like a firewall we configured. And we're just having students interact with their network and firewall.
2: That sounds very computer techie. Why would somebody want a device like this?
0: Well, I guess the background for the project is that it's kind of supposed to target like rural Alaskan communities and their energy microgrids. If one device or like host on that subnet gets infected with the virus, it can very easily spread to everything else. So I guess the big idea of the project is that we're trying to teach people the value and how to configure like segmented networks with their associated firewalls so that traffic is separated. You can like diagnose where a problem is without it spreading. And then you also have, I guess, like defenses at the edge of that network to control what goes in and out.
2: And so your targeted audience might be for the remote communities themselves?
0: Remote communities, anybody who doesn't know like a lot about networking, also like reskilling, like people who are trying to re-enter, I guess, the workforce, or anybody who wants to learn about networking in general. I guess like the biggest focus would be those rural communities. Like that was the idea with the project, but the training ground and module should be open to anybody.
2: So John is very skilled at cybersecurity. Yeah. Has that been fun to work with him?
0: Yeah, I've been learning so much every single day. I actually came into the internship, I didn't know like Linux, which is what you use to kind of navigate the digital like environment of all the computers and the software. And I didn't know anything about networking. So I spent like the entire week like staying late in the office trying to learn as much as I could. And I feel like I have a pretty good grasp of it now. And he used to work on like a, I guess, Arctic research vessel, and he would work in the network system there. So it's super cool to ask him about that stuff.
2: So it seems interesting to me that a student from Berkeley would want to come to Fairbanks, Alaska to study computer science. Why did you choose Fairbanks?
0: So my sister lives up here, and my family actually previously spent some time up here. And then while I was looking for like opportunities up here, this one like sparked my interest, and I just applied, and it went well. I kind of imagined the people up here not being as friendly as they are, but they're always so nice and willing to invite you to things and wanting to like get to know you and interact with you. It's been pretty welcoming. I mean, I guess like with everything, you shouldn't like judge things before you experience them usually, but it's been a very nice experience, and everybody like has been super kind.
2: So the research experiences for undergraduates is for students who have not yet done research?
0: Mm-hmm. Yeah, so I guess on the note of not having done research before, when I applied, that was true, but right after I applied, I joined like a lab with the Space Sciences Lab at Berkeley, and they would do data analysis with the satellite that was going around Mars. And I guess what I noticed coming here and what I really enjoyed is that it's a lot more hands-on than that was, because I wasn't working with anything like physical. I like being able to like see the network working that I'm working with, see like a lot more, I guess, visuals for it that I don't have to manually configure myself in something like Jupyter Notebook. And it feels like this is going to have like a lot more of a direct impact to people, helping them maintain, you know, their energy systems or their own personal networks, rather than just trying to find like anomalies in data that has been around for like the past decade and continuing.
2: You are one of 12 interns in a cohort.
0: It's nice to have like a community where we're all having kind of, I guess, relatively similar experiences. Like sometimes I'll be in my kind of area of the office with five of the other interns, and they'll be like, oh my gosh, I've been stuck for so long, and I can just like resonate with that a lot. And it's nice to have a roommate who's another intern, just because rooming with somebody who's having similar experiences is kind of nice, and we can kind of talk about their day and relate to each other easily.
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0: Tune in Friday, September 18th at 7 p.m. for the live broadcast of the League of Women Voters at the Tanana Valley Candidate Forum, live from the Morris Thompson Cultural Center. 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The municipal election is October 6th. 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It's currently 46 degrees in Nenana with light rain falling, 44 and light rain in Delta Junction. Bettles has 39 degrees with light rain and a bunch of fog. Tok is 40 degrees and cloudy. Northway is overcast and 40 degrees as well. Galena is 47 degrees with rain falling. Nome, 47, mostly cloudy and west winds to 15 miles per hour. Healy is currently 42 degrees and cloudy. Also 42 and cloudy in Denali Park. And here in Fairbanks, it's 47 degrees and raining. Fog is developing and there's light southwest winds. And a reminder, there is a wind advisory in place for the greater Fairbanks area and Nenana through tomorrow morning. Sustained southwest winds to 25 miles per hour are possible with gusts to 40 miles per hour. There is also a flood watch for the greater Fairbanks area and a keeping an eye on heavy rain in the Galena area for high water as well.
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2: It's Morning Edition from NPR News. I'm Leila Fadel.
3: And I'm A. Martinez. There are 21 million women in the U.S. who need low-cost birth control but live in a county with limited access. That's the major takeaway from a new analysis shared exclusively with NPR. NPR's Selena Simmons-Duffin traveled to one of the places researchers identified as having an extreme birth control access gap, Maricopa County, Arizona.
4: I went to the Wesley Community and Health Center in Phoenix on a scorching September morning. Chief Clinical Officer Wendy Redford showed me around the clinic.
5: Hey, girl.
6: Hi.
5: I didn't recognize you. Is that a new tattoo?
6: It is.
4: Even though they provide the full range of primary care here, Redford says they do a lot of birth control appointments.
7: All day, every day. And even if they're coming for diabetes, that's what we're talking to them about, their pregnancy needs.
4: The bathrooms are stocked with free condoms. They offer patients birth control pills along with more expensive, long-lasting birth control options.
7: This is like the implant, IUD.
4: All of these options are available for free for people who are low income and uninsured, thanks to federal funding from a grant program called Title 10. The new analysis comes from two reproductive health organizations, the Guttmacher Institute, which specializes in research, and Power to Decide, which does public education and advocacy. Together, they created interactive maps that show county by county the number of brick-and-mortar clinics that offer low and no-cost birth control, and the number of low-income women who self-identify in surveys as needing access to those services. Redford says being able to get the birth control you want can change your whole life.
7: If you've got three kids and you don't want to have four kids because you're already splitting everything three ways and trying to make that stretch, how can we help you, you know, keep your family on a more financially stable path?
4: The new map shows Maricopa County has 29 clinics that receive public funding for family planning, including Wesley and Phoenix. It also has almost 300,000 women in need of subsidized birth control, and researchers use clinic appointment availability to estimate that only 8% of that need is being met, what they call an extreme access gap. Redford says those numbers don't surprise her, even in a big city like Phoenix.
7: We are not in a rural area. We are in a highly accessible area if you have high resources. If you don't have high resources, namely insurance and even Medicaid, if you don't have those things, accessing care is incredibly difficult because doors are shut on you.
4: Rachel Fay of Power to Decide says that reality is true all over the country. Whether you can get the birth control you want in America depends on where you live and who you are.
6: These maps are an attempt to visualize and to drive home the point that it is not actually a reality that everyone can just get access to contraception.
4: In fact, the current reality is probably even more grim than what the maps show, explains Megan Kavanaugh, a principal data researcher at Guttmacher.
8: The data that inform these maps come from 2020 to 2023. Many of these clinics have closed. We know Planned Parenthoods have closed in the past year due to what happened with the defunding with Medicaid.
4: She expects more closures as more provisions of the One Big Beautiful Bill Act, also known as HR1, take effect, including Medicaid work requirements. Plus, President Trump has been trying to cut or remake the Title 10 program since his first term in office. Again, here's Rachel Fay.
6: The truth is there is absolutely no indication that it is anything but getting worse.
4: She says they plan to update the maps as new data comes in. In the meantime, she's planning to use them to advocate for more money for family planning. Title 10 funding has been flat for years, always under $300 million.
6: We need to be funding Title 10 at $700 million at least to even come close to meeting the need that we know is out there.
4: Back in Phoenix, Wendy Redford thinks there are a range of reasons the county is only meeting 8% of the need for subsidized birth control right now. To begin with, sex education isn't mandated in all Arizona schools.
7: There is this lack of foundational knowledge about how and if and when a person can become pregnant.
4: She also says fear in certain communities, including among immigrants, keeps people from the clinic, as does people generally not knowing that subsidized birth control for people regardless of insurance is available.
7: One of the really hard parts is getting the butts in the seats. Getting the people to come in, outreaching them. We're here, we have this.
4: More funding would help, she says. They could hire more providers and more staff and do more marketing to reach more people. Selena Simmons-Duffin, NPR News, Phoenix, Arizona.
2: Democrats say they plan to recruit and train at least 10,000 democracy protectors. That's what they're calling volunteers who will be at polling places across the country during the midterms. NPR's Frank Langfitt reports.
9: The Association of State Democratic Committees calls this the new battlefield project and says the scale is unprecedented. Jane Klebb is the group's president and also vice chair of the Democratic National Committee. She says the job of volunteers is to deter any attempt to scare voters.
10: If you see people outside of the polling locations with military-looking equipment with masks on, that's intimidating to a voter. So we're asking Democracy Protector volunteers to wear all blue. They're going to be trained in how to de-escalate situations, and they're going to be a friendly, happy face.
9: Sending monitors to polling places is nothing new. Congress and the Department of Justice deploy observers, as do nonpartisan groups such as the Carter Center and the League of Women Voters. But Klebb says American elections face especially grave threats this fall. She cited President Trump's attempt to restrict mail-in voting, which the Supreme Court rejected Monday, as well as calls by Trump's former advisor, Steve Bannon, to send ICE agents to the polls. Klebb says volunteers will all use cell phones to document any signs of intimidation.
10: I think Americans all across the country saw how powerful a cell phone can be during the ICE raids in Minnesota.
9: In a statement, White House spokeswoman Lauren Bisse responded that the only thing Americans should fear is Democrats who refuse to support election security measures, such as requiring voter ID. Federal law generally forbids the deployment of armed federal agents at polls. As Election Day approaches, the Trump administration continues to try to take more control over voting, which is the prerogative of the states. For instance, Homeland Security Secretary Mark Wayne Mullen has threatened criminal charges against state election officials if they don't provide their voter rolls to the federal government. Frank Langfitt, NPR News, Washington.
2: 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I'm Leila Fadel.
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11: It is 7:59, and Wednesday, September 16th is going on. Let's check out the weather. 46 degrees here in Galena, and oh, is it just a muddy mess out there. An 80% chance of continued rainfall today with a high of 52 degrees. Same chance tonight and a low of 42. We're looking at highs again in the low 50 range tomorrow. The wind should calm down to just 5 miles an hour by tomorrow, but the rain is going to hang around. Let's see about Tanana. It's raining. It's 45 degrees. The wind advisory officially still in effect for 25 to 30 mile an hour wind gusts today and tonight. Highs today of 50 and 100% chance of rain. Oh, that gets down to 90% overnight tonight with a low of 40 degrees and just 60% tomorrow. It's going to slow down this week, but staying cloudy for the next few there in Tanana. Heading over to St. Mary's, also getting wet. It's 45 degrees, the gust up to 24 miles an hour. Now out of the west, it's going to be up to 30 mph off and on today with a high of 50 degrees. For tonight, lows of 45, and tomorrow, highs 52 degrees. And you know what? It's going to rain. Huh. Oh, hey, it's the William Tell Overture by Glenn Campbell.

Too early for that? I don't know. Have another cup of coffee over there, buddy. It's 8:03. It's time to get moving one way or another on a Wednesday morning. In spite of the rain, you got to just, you know, give it the middle one and just get out there and go. That's what I'm trying to tell myself. We're going to get on with some radio coverage here and talk about everybody sitting in the rain, you know, here in Galena. It's currently 46 degrees. The breeze cutting across about 7 miles an hour here. It's not too bad. We have rain in Hooslea, too, at 45 degrees. Glad to see a fixturemometer over there. In Caltag, it's foggy and watching for some rain at 46. We got Ruby catching a shower at 45 degrees, as is Tanana at an equal 4.5. We're looking at Nalato at 44 degrees and just watching the gray skies for it. They tell me it's trying to break it up in Koyukuk at 45 degrees. It's showing me half a sunbeam. In Hughes, a pretty heavy rain shower, I hear, at 44 degrees. It's Allakaket, similar at 40. In St. Mary's, they know all about the rain, don't you? It's 45 degrees and gusting at 24 miles an hour at this minute. And I hope the radio is sounding a little better over there in St. Mary's. We got you a new transmitter and a new antenna. And, boy, Chris Alloway did a good job of cleaning up that site, too. It looks pretty good, and I hope it sounds just as good as it looks. Over in Fairbanks on KRFF, it looks like light rain and 48 degrees, southwest winds of 10 miles an hour, the wind advisory warning of up to 25 mile an hour gusts to blow your hat off, and a flood watch also kicking in over there for the rest of the week and half the weekend, watching that Chena. It's Nenana, light raining in 45, also with a wind advisory, although right now you wouldn't know it, I guess. It's registering at just 3 miles an hour. However, 35-mile-an-hour wind gusts are on the menu. We have Fort Yukon saying 40 degrees and Circle there, too. Calm winds, but look at that rain on the way. And over in Tok, they're setting up for a nice one. How about that? Partly cloudy this morning at 41 degrees and some sun to come. A little bit of rain tonight, but also a partly sunny Friday coming your way out that direction. And it's Creedence Clearwater Revival on KIYU. Good morning.

0: You're listening to Statewide News from Alaska Public Media. I'm Ava White. Dogs from across the state made their way to Sitka over Labor Day weekend for a canine search and rescue conference. KCAW's Lauren Salemo tagged along for a couple of workshops.
1: Jean Larson Rain and her golden retriever, Minto, circle around small boxes in the parking lot of the Sitka Fire Department.
2: We're looking for bones. Minto, bones.
1: It's a training exercise to see if Minto can pick out the package with human remains. He parades around for a bit before diving at one of the boxes with his nose.
3: Yes! Yes. Good job!
1: Larson Rain and Minto traveled from Juneau for a weekend-long canine search and rescue conference. The gathering was put together by local search and rescue team member Karen Royce.
4: We've done this before with just Southeast Dogs, but this time we wanted to do dogs all over the state of Alaska. So dog teams are here from Fairbanks and Kodiak and Wrangell, Anchorage, Juneau, and Sitka.
1: Search and rescue teams will sniff out buildings and work along docks and shorelines. They'll also go over how to decontaminate their dogs and get into baskets the Coast Guard hoists during their rescues. The weekend's main focus is learning by doing. And this afternoon, the four-legged friends will be put to the test.
5: They are not back yet. Family is very concerned and reporting them overdue.
1: That's Royce, the organizer, laying out the details of a mock search and rescue, or SAR. Two volunteers will be staged as lost berry pickers somewhere in the woods off of Catlian Bay Road.
6: One is a 70-year-old male, last seen with a beard and in black clothing. Where's the hat? Response to Gary.
7: Female's 30-ish.
8: Yeah.
7: Thin build, brown hair, answers to SJ.
1: Teams gather their gear, neon vests, bear spray, and walkie-talkies, and get into their cars. They head out the road and meet at a gravel parking lot.
9: Who wants to run from the top coming down?
1: Kathy Needham is the mock operations designated leader. She splits the group into six teams, each with one or two dogs, to cover different areas.
9: I assume the best way to do it is to mobilize the trailing team in an area team to that vehicle. The other area team is going to come up from the bottom.
1: Teams set out in search of the lost berry pickers. Needham and a few others stay in the parking lot to run operations. They'll communicate over radios with the crews on foot.
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1: Justin Jakes sits at a folding table behind an SUV working on

0: his laptop. With satellite internet set up for the mock SAR, Jakes is able to track the team's locations from their personal GPS devices. His map shows what ground has been covered.
1: You can create maps that can, like, figure a probability of location or figure out, like, how far could they possibly hike to based on certain conditions.
0: After about an hour of searching, Delilah, a German shepherd from Wasilla, finds one of the voluntarily lost hikers sitting in the woods.
2: Good job, team. Let's go.
3: The berry pickers, are they ambulatory and able to walk out with you?
0: Needham radios to the other groups that the operation is complete. With the lost hikers found, everyone heads back to the fire hall, where they'll discuss what went well and what could be improved. Their mock SAR ended successfully, but debriefing still provides important insight for operation planners and dog handlers in case the SAR had to continue. Luckily for the pretend berry pickers who sat silently in the woods all afternoon, today's mission is complete. In Sitka, I'm Lauren Salemo.
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curse the day he ever told anybody he joined. 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When he had queens, somebody else had kings. And every night he'd just sit there donating all his coin. He'd say, boy, now I'm gonna play it right tonight. I'm gonna watch them cards and I'm gonna play them tight. And then when I come in there, son, my hand's gonna be a peep. Well, he played them tight, but after a while he done lost himself a considerable pile. So he got mad, he stood up and he made this little speech. Now, boys, you see this razor? Well, I had it sharp just today. Now, I'm coming in here with my rules that everybody gonna follow when they play. Now, you, Clyde,

0: got another deck of them bicycles. 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But keep your eye on that fella wearing the patch. He holds them cards kind of funny. If he ain't careful, somebody around his table liable to jack his jaw. Son, I feel like my luck just changed.
1: Son, it's Jerry Reed. Good morning. It's 8:31. I want to talk about the weather now. It's 46 degrees here. We'll call it 46.4. Why not? You know, that's optimism. It's looking like rain, you know, and it's currently raining a little bit right now in Galena. The breeze is going to be up to 15 miles an hour at times. Looks pretty light right now, though. Highs of 52 anticipated today. A low tonight of 42 degrees. And a continued fine chance of rain for tomorrow, perhaps a slight bit less with a high of 51. Checking out Tanana, also catching a rain-type shower with 45 degrees showing. A wind advisory is lit up for you in Tanana. They're warning it could get up to 25 to 30 mile-an-hour wind gusts through tonight. Not at the moment, though. We're going to see a high of 50 degrees today, so not moving much, and then slipping to 40 overnight tonight. Your chance of rain also slipping a little bit tomorrow, but remaining a factor with a high of 51. Over to St. Mary's, light rain in there and 45 degrees. Looks like the wind gusts have not let up for you. It's 24 miles an hour at the top end right this minute. Could get up to 30 at times today with a high of 50 degrees. A low tonight of 45, looking for a continued 80% chance of showering tomorrow with a high of 52 degrees in St. Mary's. The wind is supposed to calm down somewhat. It is Fairbanks now, talking light rain and 48 degrees in the Middle Valley, southwest winds of 10 miles an hour. You do have a wind advisory warning of 25 mile an hour gusts right in your face with a high of 50. A low tonight, 42, and a 90% chance. Also lightening up a little bit tomorrow. We'll try to be optimistic about that with a high in the low 50s for Fairbanks. Not so optimistic is the flood watch that has lit up for the Middle Tanana Valley. Apparently that Chena is getting on the high side. And their warning of flood-prone areas could see some inundation over the next several days. Keep an eye on that. We have Nenana, light raining in 45 at the moment. Wind advisory for you, too, although right now just 3 miles an hour. They're saying that could be 35 miles an hour at times. We'll see about that. The high of 51 today. Also pretty gusty through the night at about the same rate with a low of 42 and no let up in the rain until tomorrow. Could be just a 40% chance off and on for Thursday and no talk of rain on Friday there in Nenana with highs in the mid-50s. Checking out Fort Yukon and Circle, currently overcast and 40 degrees. Just watching for that 60% chance of showers with a high of 55 degrees there today. Your wind on the lighter side, thankfully, with a low tonight of 41 and a high tomorrow 55. And a diminishing chance of rain leading to no rain on Friday in Fort Yukon, allegedly. We'll get over to Tok now, where they have the nice day going on over on the east side on the ridge. It's 41 degrees and partly cloudy so far. Going to bring you a partly sunny forecast today. A high of 57 degrees. It will cloud over tonight, but just the slightest chance of rain and a low in the mid-30s. You're going to see the freezing mark over Thursday night and Friday night there in Tok. But partly sunny Friday during the day. It's George Jones talking about the two-story house on KIYU and KRFF. Good morning.

George Jones with Company right there, and it's 8:37. I want to talk about today a little bit. You know, it's September the 16th, and it's World Ozone Day today, and we'll talk about that. You know, that used to be a major issue. We don't talk about it much anymore, though. It's Mexican Independence Day, celebrating the beginning of the war for Mexican independence. And I don't know how they connected these two, but it's National Collect Rocks and Guacamole Days. Okay, back to 307 AD on this very date, when the deposed Roman Emperor Severus was forced to commit suicide at Tre Taberne, Italy, after being betrayed by his own deserting legionnaires during a civil war. Severus had marched on Rome under the administrative instructions of Emperor Galerius to suppress the political rebellion launched by Maxentius. However, the rebel forces successfully bribed Severus's troops, who abandoned him on the battlefield due to their traditional loyalty to Maxentius's father, the former emperor Maximilian. Severus fled to the fortress of Ravenna, but surrendered after receiving deceptive promises of safe custody if he abdicated. It's 1400 AD now, when Welsh nobleman Owain Glyndwr was officially proclaimed Prince of Wales by an assembly of his loyal followers, initiating a massive decade-long rebellion against English rule. Glyndwr launched the armed insurrection to combat deep-seated economic grievances, systemic cultural exclusion, and territorial disputes with English border lords under King Henry IV. His forces successfully utilized highly coordinated guerrilla warfare tactics, capturing strategic castles and establishing an independent Welsh Parliament. The rebellion received significant diplomatic backing and military reinforcements from the Kingdom of France and local English rebels. It was in 1701 today when the exiled King James II of England passed away from a massive stroke at the Palace of Saint-Germain-en-Laye in France, where he had lived under the protection of King Louis XIV. As the last Catholic monarch to rule England, Scotland, and Ireland, James II had been forcefully deposed during the Glorious Revolution of 1688 due to his autocratic religious policies. His death immediately prompted Louis XIV to officially recognize the late king's young son, James Francis Edward Stuart, as the rightful sovereign of Great Britain. Moving on to 1732 now, when today a catastrophic earthquake struck the metropolitan center of Montreal, Canada, becoming one of the most destructive seismic events recorded in early Canadian history. The violent subterranean tremors shook the entire St. Lawrence River Valley, sparking widespread panic among the early French colonial population. Within Montreal, the intense shockwaves completely leveled dozens of stone masonry homes, collapsed chimneys, and severely damaged historic stone churches. While the disaster resulted in minimal civilian casualties, it exposed the extreme vulnerability of traditional colonial architecture to sudden seismic shifting. We move ahead to 1776 today, when George Washington's Continental Army successfully repulsed elite British forces at the Battle of Harlem Heights, securing a vital tactical victory in New York. The engagement erupted a single day after the chaotic American retreat from Kipps Bay, which had left public military morale thoroughly shattered. Washington successfully executed a clever counterattack, utilizing specialized ranger units to lure the advancing British vanguard into a trap along a rocky meadow. The American infantry lines rallied behind the skirmishers, driving the British troops into a hasty retreat until Washington ordered his men to withdraw to avoid a general engagement. Moving on 3 years to 1779 on this date, when a combined French and American fleet commanded by Admiral Charles Henri d'Estaing initiated the grueling siege of Savannah in Georgia during the Revolutionary War. The Allied forces sought to execute a massive coordinated amphibious counteroffensive to recapture the strategic southern port city from its occupying British garrison. French warships unleashed a devastating multi-week naval artillery bombardment that severely damaged the city's historic timber structures but failed to breach the formidable British earthen defenses. Facing worsening autumn weather and a severe lack of incoming logistics,
D'Estaing launched a disastrous premature frontal infantry assault weeks later. The assault was bloodily repulsed with heavy casualties, forcing the Allied forces to abandon the siege and secure a British hold in the Deep South. It was in 1795 when Great Britain officially captured Cape Town from the Dutch East India Company following a decisive victory at the Battle of Muizenberg in South Africa. The military operation was launched to prevent the strategic maritime outpost from falling into French hands following the French Revolutionary occupation of the Netherlands. British naval forces unleashed intense bombardments against the coastal fortresses until the defending Dutch garrison was compelled to surrender their positions. The capture of this vital colony secured British naval dominance over the critical trade routes linking Europe to the East Indies. We move ahead to 1850 now, and the United States Congress officially enacted the Fugitive Slave Act of 1850, a deeply controversial component of the sweeping legislative compromise of 1850. The draconian law mandated that all federal marshals and ordinary citizens assist in the capture and return of suspected runaway slaves, even within sovereign free states. The statute eliminated traditional judicial protections, denying accused individuals the right to a jury trial or the capability to testify in their own defense. It simultaneously penalized any individuals who attempted to harbor, feed, or assist freedom seekers escaping via the Underground Railroad. 13 years beyond that, in 1863, Robert E. Lee's Confederate Army of Northern Virginia established a heavily fortified defensive line behind the Rapidan River, effectively halting the Union Army's advance after the Gettysburg Campaign. Union General George Meade had attempted to outmaneuver the Southern forces, but his progress was hampered by command hesitations and worsening autumn weather. The opposing armies engaged in a series of intense cavalry skirmishes along the river crossings, but neither commander chose to launch a costly full-scale frontal assault. This stalemate stabilized the Virginia theater for the remainder of the autumn season, allowing both forces to refit their depleted regiments. It's 1908 today when automotive pioneer William C. Durant officially founded the General Motors Company in Flint, Michigan, establishing a permanent corporate holding company that revolutionized the global transportation industry. Durant engineered the company utilizing an innovative business strategy centered around corporate consolidation, rapidly purchasing independent auto manufacturing networks, including Buick and Oldsmobile. Unlike contemporary competitors who focused on producing a single mass-market model, GM aimed to offer a diverse portfolio of vehicle brands tailored to every customer budget and style. In 1920, a horse-drawn wagon packed with tons of high explosives detonated violently in front of the J.P. Morgan Bank building, executing the historic Wall Street bombing in New York City. The massive blast unleashed a devastating wave of iron slugs and debris across the crowded financial district during the busy noon rush hour, shattering municipal infrastructure and leveling offices. The explosion claimed the lives of 38 people, left hundreds of citizens with severe injuries, and caused millions of dollars in structural damage. While the Bureau of Investigation launched an intensive multi-year probe targeting radical anarchist and communist networks, the perpetrators were never officially apprehended. 20 years later, in 1940, President Franklin D. Roosevelt officially signed into law the Selective Training and Service Act of 1940, establishing the first peacetime military draft in United States history. Passed amidst escalating global anxieties regarding the rapid expansion of Nazi Germany across Western Europe, the landmark legislation mandated that all American men between the ages of 21 and 36 register for potential national service. The law placed strict administrative limits on the number of inductees and restricted their potential deployment entirely to the Western Hemisphere to appease isolationist lawmakers. The following year, in 1941, the iconic military vehicle historically known as the Jeep was officially unveiled to the public during a grand mechanical demonstration conducted at the uncompleted Pentagon Building. Engineered by the Willys Overland Corporation to meet rigorous Department of War specifications, the light four-wheel drive utility vehicle was designed to replace traditional military motorcycles and pack animals. The vehicle demonstrated unprecedented mechanical durability,
navigating steep mud banks, crossing riverbeds, and hauling heavy artillery pieces with absolute ease. General George C. Marshall subsequently characterized the mass-produced vehicle as America's greatest contribution to modern land warfare logistics during World War II. So we move ahead now to 1963, when a powerful bomb blast planted by white supremacists decimated the 16th Street Baptist Church in Birmingham, Alabama, initiating a tragic turning point in the civil rights movement. The dynamic explosive device detonated on a Sunday morning beneath the church steps, obliterating the historic structure's brick facade and trapping children who were preparing for a sermon. The unprovoked atrocity claimed the lives of four young African-American girls, Addie Mae Collins, Cynthia Wesley, Carol Robertson, and Carol Denise McNair, and left dozens of other parishioners with severe injuries. The tragedy shocked the global public, sparking massive civil rights protests and drawing heavy international condemnation of state-sponsored segregationist violence. It's 1987 today when representatives from 24 nations officially signed the historic Montreal Protocol in Canada, establishing a landmark international treaty designed to protect the Earth's ozone layer. The Comprehensive Environmental Accord mandated the systematic global phase-out of manufactured chemicals, primarily chlorofluorocarbons, which scientific research had proven were actively destroying atmospheric ozone. The agreement integrated unique, flexible regulatory frameworks that provided industrial and financial assistance to developing nations to transition toward ozone-safe alternative technologies. Moving on to 1992, 5 years after that, when Black Wednesday erupted across European financial markets as aggressive currency speculation forced the British government to officially withdraw the pound sterling from the European exchange rate mechanism. Prominent international hedge fund managers led by billionaire investor George Soros launched a massive coordinated short selling campaign against the pound, betting that the currency was overvalued. The Bank of England desperately spent billions of pounds from its foreign exchange reserves and rapidly raised interest rates to 15% in a single day to artificially stabilize the currency. Facing absolute financial exhaustion, Prime Minister John Major was compelled to capitulate and float the pound, resulting in a severe currency devaluation. And finally, in 2013 today, the United States and the Russian Federation officially finalized a historic diplomatic framework agreement in Geneva to systematically locate, secure, and destroy Syria's massive stockpiles of chemical weapons. The breakthrough accord was brokered by U.S. Secretary of State John Kerry and Russian Foreign Minister Sergei Lavrov to avert a threatened American military intervention following a catastrophic chemical attack outside Damascus. Under the agreed terms, the Syrian government was compelled to submit an immediate comprehensive inventory of its chemical arsenals and grant international inspectors absolute access to production facilities. Moving on to birthdays now, actor, highly popular American actor Ed Begley Jr. is 77 today. Internationally celebrated American illusionist and television personality David Copperfield hitting the 70 mark. We have versatile American actor and former professional boxer Mickey Rourke turning 74. It's talented American contemporary singer, songwriter, and record producer Richard Marx celebrating his 63rd. Internationally acclaimed American singer, songwriter, actor, and producer Mark Anthony is 58. And celebrated American actress, comedian, writer, director, and producer Amy Poehler is 55. So we move on to a quick quote. Today's quote is going to come from W. Clement Stone. He was an American businessman, philanthropist, and New Thought self-help book author. He was born in 1902. He said, quote, "Aim for the moon. If you miss, you might hit a star." Aim high, people. All day long. And it's Thin Lizzy dancing in that moonlight. KRFF coming up next live, 9 to noon.

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prairie oyster right there. 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I'm doing good. Good, good, good. Good to feel good. And I pass that on to you. Hope you're feeling good. We have Hank 1 and 2, or we have 2 and 3 right here.

And you got the one step fiddle going down the road feeling bad. Herbie Vent with the Huslia Band. More mix, more music right here on KRFF. This is Ann. Happy to be here on this Wednesday morning.

0: Dr. Robert there from Valerie this morning. You're still the one, dear. Keep it up. You're number one. You're a keeper. All right. We have Ellie down in Nolato listening in, sending a request to all the hunters. Be safe out there and bring home the beef.
1: 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I am from Northway. Thank you for tuning in to KRFF 89.1 FM, Fairbanks, Alaska.
2: You know, every now and then I think you might like to hear something from us. Nice and easy. 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

0: 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That's how strong my love.
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2: It's pretty strong. At 11:45 on Wednesday, September 16th, 2026. And yes, it's time for a Yukon Wireless brought to you by Alaska Silver USA, Alaska Commercial Company, Ruby Trading Company with Galena Sports Authority, St. John Berkman Catholic Church, DeWild Air Service in Hooslia, Yukon Jamboree Incorporated with Gorilla Fireworks, Crowley Fuels, and indeed Frankson Services. It's 48.7 degrees right now in Galena, and it's just, it's kind of breezy. It's been raining off and on a little bit, although off mostly this morning, I think, since early. It's Hooslia reporting a foggy day at 47 degrees. How about Caltag, cloudy and 49? We're looking at Ruby for a rainy day and 47 degrees and a 17-mile-an-hour gust. Tanana is raining at 46, and everybody but Ruby appears to be fairly calm out here in the interior. Let's take a look at Nulato. They're reporting 49 degrees and a cloudy day. It's Koyukuk also at 49 and mostly cloudy. It's Hughes at 46 and cloudy. And it's gray above Alakeket, too, at 43 degrees. Heading over to St. Mary's, I guess the rain has let up for the moment. It's 45 degrees there. West winds of 13 miles an hour blowing on through. It's the wind advisories have dried up for us, I think, for the most part. Over in Fairbanks, theirs is still in effect, and it's raining at 48 degrees. The flood watch also in effect on the Chena River in the Middle Tanana Valley. And down in Anchorage, there's the wind. It's south gusting at 27 miles an hour. They're in Anchorage right now and partly cloudy for the moment. And yeah, South Central is looking very windy at Elmendorf and in Homer, Kenai, Lakehood, Merrill Field, Middleton Island and Soldovia, also Soldotna and Talkeetna, along with Eureka reporting some pretty good winds down that way. So it seems to be drifting to the east and maybe a little south. I'm getting over to our Yukon Wireless, if I can find it here. There it is. Hey, there's a bear glaring at us at the top of the Yukon Wireless right now. A big old black bear. Apparently there was one sighted on Monday morning over by the GCI satellite facility here in Galena. So there may be one kind of roaming around. Don't let it stalk you now. And keep your eyes open for the black bear. The Alaska Department of Fish and Game Office in Galena is open from 11:30 in the morning till 4 in the afternoon, Monday through Thursday. These times are set for the remainder of the moose season until the office does close. Call the office if you have any questions or any inquiries at 656-1345. Familiar name over there, Sable Scotton, is minding the office over there at the ADF&G. Call her up and say hello. Pull tabs on sale at the KIYU studio this evening and tomorrow evening, too, 7 to 9 p.m. As always, we'll have the coffee and the radio on and just good company hanging out and visiting and tearing some rippies, you know, making some winners over here. And I'd like to make you one of them, so come on by tonight or tomorrow, 7 to 9. I believe it's Anna in here tonight dealing them and Hillary tomorrow. It was Nicole last night. How about this Friday for bingo? I don't even know who's doing bingo this week, and we haven't really talked about it yet. We're going to set it up regardless. Somebody will be over there to make sure you have a good time at the community hall on Friday. It's we're going to have doors at 6:30 and game time 7 o'clock. The progressive bingo game was reset a while back, so it's up to 53 numbers now at $525. Pull tabs will, of course, be on site. We carry them over there every time. Wouldn't be complete without them. So come see us on Friday night. For Doyon Limited Shareholders, they're soliciting nominations at Doyon for four positions on their board of directors, electing those at the March 2027 annual meeting. Got to be 18 or older and a voting shareholder. You can get on over to www.doyon.com and complete the online application. They're available at 907-459-2177. You got a deadline of October 5th to make sure you are nominated or nominate yourself. 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Look for the detour downtown, you know, that road right next to the river there, the dangerous one. Well, it's not necessarily usually dangerous, but with all this rain and the river doing its work, It's starting to erode over there. They ask you to stay inland on the detour route. They've marked it for you. Be careful now. Today is your deadline to declare your candidacy for the 2026 regular municipal elections. We'll be electing a mayor, two city council seats, and two school board seats. Whether you are rerunning for a seat you've already been serving in, or you're a new arrival to the ballot, get on over there to City Hall here in Galena. 8:30 to 5. Make sure you get that done before 5 o'clock today. You're running out of time to make up your mind, so, you know, make it up. Absentee voting available, of course, if you're not going to be around to vote on the big day of October 6th. You want to make sure you make your voice heard anyway through the mail or in person early. The instructions are waiting on you at the wireless. Got a message from the Galena City School District Superintendent. That is Dr. Jason Johnson. They have a school board meeting coming up this evening at 6:30 for the regular meeting, work session at 5:30. There's a teleconference available and homework to pick up if you're going to participate. That'd be good to grab that board packet and make sure you know what's going on. School board tonight. And for the youth, we have the youth group has started up again. Middle and high school students need to come on out to the Gila campus every Wednesday from 7 to 9. It's games, songs, and a Bible lesson with Amanda. She's at 521-1155. There's a new message here from the Alaska Department of Fish and Game. In fact, two or three of them. There's one here. The Subsistence Salmon Harvest Survey is coming up here together with the Yukon River Drainage Fisheries Association. This will be a survey going on in Galena from October 7th through the 9th. Help count the fish, ask some questions, share your knowledge, learn about some research, and relay your subsistence needs. They're hiring a community assistant for these surveys. If you're interested in that spot, contact Adeline at Yukon River Drainage Fishery Association at 907-944-1761 or email her at adeline@yukonsalmon.org. There's a QR code up there, too. We like those. Of course, with moose hunting season going on, we've got a lot of information up there for moose hunters through the 25th of September. We wish you luck. You can get RM-834 permits at hunt.alaska.gov or at our Galena ADF&G office. It is open right now. 8:30 to 4, as I recall, Monday through Thursday. The Koyukuk Controlled Use Area moose season still going on, too. And those permits only available at the Koyukuk Check Station or at vendors in Hooslia and Hughes. There are more zones around us in Unit 21, 24, and 18. Those game management unit guides are also available at the Yukon Wireless. Click it. We have a new message from ADF&G about the fishing, too. Fisheries announcement number 22 for the fall season is up there at the wireless, just posted this morning. And we have a new audio message coming at you in just a couple of minutes. We have a surprise visit from Barbara Sylvester, the TCC dental hygienist. She'll be here next week, September 21st through the 25th. Call the Edgar Nolner Health Center front desk and have your name added to her request list. That's 888-753-9889. It's good for you. Have clean chompers. She'll be coming back over the winter in February and in the spring in May as well. We have Mel Bingham, a PA, in town right now through September 21st. And you know, Anitha Peterson is coming back out to see us September 21st through October 19th. Expert help at the Edgar Nolner Health Center to help you take care of yourself, including Dr. Richmond coming out for eight visits even over the winter. From September through April. Lots of chances to take care of yourself in all different kinds of ways. Make that call. That number good for emergencies, too. Have it programmed. Be ready now. A lot of good information at the Yukon Wireless right now. The Many Hands Care Coordination program is up there. We also have an announcement from Alaska Center for Resource Families. They have workshops going on through December to help either current kinship families, you know, resource families for kinship care, foster care, or adoption. And anyone who wants to get into that, need to get the information from the Alaska Center for Resource Families. You'll find them at acrf.org and workshops online and on the phone to sign up for over the winter season. The Resilient Alaska Youth Program under the Rural Alaska Community Action Program is also posted at the wireless. The RAY program, looking for partners and community members to get involved and get the youth involved and all kinds of good activities, ages 5 to 18. They're working with schools, tribal organizations, community centers, and other local organizations to provide youth and programs that promote... Why don't you stutter a little bit there, Dave? They promote leadership, cultural engagement, recreation, academic enrichment, and healthy connections. I knew I could do it. The number for the RAE program is 907-764-4983, or email RAE at ruralcap.org. What else we got here? You're voting, right? I think I reminded you to vote, but there's another post up here, too. Don't forget, general election coming up in November. That's November 3rd. And October 6th in the meantime for the municipal elections. Don't get enough chances to make your voice heard. Don't miss one now. Job openings. Let's talk about this. The Loudoun Tribe inviting qualified professional engineering firms to submit proposals to prepare complete plans, specifications, and estimates for construction of the Galena Dyke Road Restoration and Improvement Project. Alvin Williams is the transportation coordinator. He wants to talk to you about his cover letter you will find clickable at the wireless. It's 907-331-0347 for more information on that one. The city of Galena is seeking qualified applicants to be a public works maintenance worker and driver. This position performs a variety of essential public works duties, including water and sewer services, building maintenance, and general public works maintenance and related duties. Application deadline on that one is a little short. It's September 21st at 4 p.m. The job description is clickable at my place. Come and get it. The city of Galena has a deadline of today on the installation of boilers in the community hall in the public works building. That deadline, as I mentioned, is close of business today, so get the RFP and get your bid over in person to the city of Galena as soon as you can. The Loudoun Tribe of Galena looking for a tribal victims program manager right now. They have a deadline of Friday, October 2nd at 4 p.m. on that one. You'll find more about that job at loudoun tribe.com, or just stop by in person and talk to them all about it. You can also email office@loudoun tribe.com. Other opportunities abound at the Yukon Wireless. I've talked about them a whole lot. The Galena City School District, of course, is underway for this new school year. The Yukon Koyukuk Elder Assisted Living Facility, last I heard, still looking for cooking talent. Also, personal care attendance needed at 656-2574. Tanana Chiefs Conference at the Edgar Nolner Health Center looking for people top to bottom on that payroll. There are 8 jobs listed up at the wireless, and also at www.tananachiefs.org/careers. That's all over the region. And down to classifieds now. The Williams have a whole bunch of stuff for sale. You need to come and look at that. Frida wants to buy movies on VHS. That's very nostalgic. I like that. Galena Hardware carrying your high-quality interstate batteries for cars, trucks, boats, and power sports. Joey's got them in stock, and he will ship to you. Talk to him first at 656-7111. The Annex at 14 Gabe's Drive, Friday, noon to 6, Saturday, 10 to 6. Check them out. 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Galena Coffee Shop serving, what is it today? It's Nacho Supreme at 656-7371. Let's get on with the weather here. It's 49 degrees in Galena. Looks like rain. Bet you hadn't guessed. 80% chance. Winds up to 15 mph and a high 52 degrees. Lows of 42 overnight tonight. And it's going to drop a bit to 60% tomorrow with a high of 51 degrees. But you know, it's hardly worth mentioning. It's Tanana also getting the rain at 46 degrees. The wind advisory is still in effect, although I see it has calmed a bit. Could get up to 30 mph and 25 tonight. It'll be a high of 50 degrees today and 40 overnight tonight. You're looking at 51 at best tomorrow. And a continued quality chance of rain there in Tanana. Over to St. Mary's, overcast and 45 going on. It's a west wind of 13 miles an hour. Looks like a high today going to reach 50. And low tonight, down about 45. And a high tomorrow, 52 degrees and an 80% chance of continued raining all over you. So, we're going to hear from the ADF&G here. Well, you know what? We don't have time. I don't want to cut into the news too much here. I will instead remind you, we have all kinds of live radio coming up this week. Tomorrow night, it's Nicole Gregory, 7 to 10 p.m. with Tracks and Throwbacks on a Thursday. We also have Margie Atla is confirmed for Friday afternoon, 1 to 4. You're cruising with the tunes with Jerry, 8 to midnight Friday night. That's mandatory, as is Nicole Gregory making her Saturday night Tracks and Throwbacks appearance. That'll be great. You know, 8 to midnight there Saturday night. And Anna Evans on Sunday, 2 to 5 in the afternoon. All kinds of live radio action right here. Oh, yeah, and I'm back at 1 o'clock today. Come on back with me and think of something for me to play, would you?
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5: Welcome to NewsHour from the BBC World Service. Hello, I'm James Menendez. Today, the European Commission's given its backing to the idea of Canada becoming the EU's first associate member.
6: Canada is the star at this moment. I think it's a positive step. They want to have closer cooperation and to be working more with us.
5: But is it just a bit of political symbolism designed to get up the nose of President Trump? Also, the US Federal Reserve just put up interest rates for the first time in 3 years. Are the warnings about AI posing an existential threat a deliberate distraction? And we'll confront the really big issues with the owner of the pizzeria just voted the best in the world.
7: So I know this is a question that's asked all the time, but there will be people listening who love this. Pineapple on a pizza, yes or no?
5: All that and more after the news.
8: You're listening to Statewide News from Alaska Public Media. I'm Ava White. Former Alaska Attorney General Treg Taylor leaned on his record in Governor Mike Dunleavy's administration in his pitch to voters on the program Talk of Alaska Tuesday.
9: People know me. They know I walk the talk, and they know I've accomplished great things on behalf of Alaska, right?
8: Taylor's tenure as Attorney General included a wide range of court challenges to Biden-era federal actions. He defended ConocoPhillips' Willow Project on the North Slope and opposed vaccine mandates during the COVID-19 pandemic. He also said he'd had success during his 4.5 years in office reducing crime. Alaska's overall crime rate was unchanged, and violent crime rates fell roughly 4% during his tenure, in line with national trends. Taylor says he'd like to build on that progress by, quote, unleashing resource development like mining, timber, and oil and gas drilling.
9: You look at the community surrounding Red Dog Mine. What immediately happens when there's economic opportunity? Crime rates plummet. Domestic violence plummets. Suicide rates plummet in those communities. And that's what motivates me, right? Because we need to provide that economic opportunity for families so that they can move forward, so they don't feel trapped, so they don't feel hopeless.
8: Taylor also discussed the chaotic series of events in recent weeks that led him to take the fourth spot on the general election ballot. That's after Lieutenant Governor Nancy Dahlstrom first said she would disqualify him over missing financial disclosure information, then reversed herself. Taylor is one of three Republicans in the four-way ranked choice race. He didn't directly criticize his GOP competitors and instead encouraged supporters of Republicans Dave Bronson and Bernadette Wilson to rank him on their ballots. The Alaska Department of Law has dropped criminal charges against 11 American Samoa residents of Whittier who were accused of illegal voting. The Alaska Beacon reports that state prosecutors charged Tupay Smith and 10 other Whittier residents with voting illegally after Smith won a local school board race in 2022. All are U.S. nationals, but not citizens, and thus cannot vote in Alaska elections. They said they were unaware that they could not vote in local elections and were misinformed by local elections officials. Smith was charged in 2023 and sought to have her case dismissed. A superior court judge denied that request. Smith appealed, and the Court of Appeals ruled this month that prosecutors must prove that someone intentionally sought to deceive elections officials when they cast an illegal vote. Rather than appeal that interpretation to the Alaska Supreme Court, the state opted to drop the charges. Attorneys for Smith and the rest of the group said they were happy with the result, but disappointed that it took years to resolve. This is Alaska Public Media.
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5: Hello and welcome to NewsHour from the BBC World Service. We're coming to you live from London. I'm James Menendez. And coming up a little later, we'll be getting reaction from New York to the decision by the US Federal Reserve to raise interest rates, the first time it's done so in more than 3 years. That's in about 15 minutes. But we are going to begin today with an idea, a proposal that perhaps could only have emerged at a time when the world seems to be in a state of upheaval. A pitch by Canada to deepen ties with the European Union, several thousand kilometres away across the North Atlantic, and deepen them to the extent that both Ottawa and Brussels are talking about Canada becoming an associate member of the bloc. Here's the President of the European Commission, that's the EU's executive arm, Ursula von der Leyen, giving her assent to the idea at a meeting of the European Parliament today, with the Canadian Prime Minister Mark Carney looking on.
14: This is not a partnership against anyone else, but for our common strength. In short, we want to bring the relationship with Canada to the highest level possible. And dear Mark, I said we must urgently reimagine our partnerships. So I would like to work with you on opening the door for Canada to being the first associate member of the European Union.
5: She also said that the EU and Canada saw the world with the same eyes. You don't have to read too far between the lines to see an acknowledgement of the growing distance between Canada and its neighbour and biggest trading partner by far, the United States. A distance prized open by repeated jibes from President Trump, like this one from March 2025.
15: You know, the United States can't subsidise a country for $200 billion a year. We don't need their cars, we don't need their energy, we don't need their lumber, we don't need anything that they give. We do it because we want to be helpful, but it comes a point when you just can't do that. You have to run your own country. And to be honest with you, Canada only works as a state. It doesn't, we don't need anything they have. As a state, it would be one of the great states anyway. This would be the most incredible country visually. If you look at a map, they drew an artificial line right through it between Canada and the U.S., just a straight artificial line. Somebody did it a long time ago, many, many decades ago, and makes no sense. It's so perfect as a great and cherished state.
5: So, what would associate membership of the EU look like? There is no precedent for it in the EU statutes, and the details at the moment are pretty vague. I've been speaking to Javier Moreno Sanchez, member of the European Parliament for Spain's governing Socialist Party, who leads the Parliament's Canada delegation.
6: I think it's a positive step. As I always say, Canadians are the more European people outside Europe. We have to work with like-minded countries as Canada. We have to shape this alliance for the future. She calls for Canada to be the first associate member. It doesn't exist in the reality, but yeah. It's up to us and the Canadian together to shape that. It's very important. And some people said, oh, but it's not in the treaties, it doesn't exist. And I remind these people that the euro was not in the treaties, Schengen was not in the treaties, the pandemic with the COVID. Health is not a European competence, but when there is the political willingness, we can do it.
5: Yeah. Well, in your mind, though, what sort of relationship does it look like? I mean, what's likely to be the substance? Is it just going to be an expanded trading relationship, do you think?
6: I don't think so, because now we have to finalize to ratify the CETA. We have this relationship. We have just to ratify, because there is still 10 countries who have to ratify.
5: Yeah, but just to be clear for our listeners, that's the EU-Canada trade deal. That still hasn't been ratified by 10 countries, has it?
6: Yes, exactly. So that's the first step we have to do. And as a member of the European Parliament, we have to convince our counterparts in the national parliaments in order to do that. But I think we have a lot of challenge together on energy, on defense, on digital sector.
5: Mm. So, I mean, some countries are reported to be worried that this new relationship will antagonize the US president and antagonize that president unnecessarily. I mean, I'm suspecting that that's not Spain's position, but it may well be other countries' position.
6: Yes, but as you know, as always in the European Union, there are countries who are more scared, other less. But I think it's the moment to show the Trump administration that we want to work together. And it doesn't mean that we will cut the relationship with the U.S. No. But it's something different, and it's not exclusive. We can work with the U.S., but also with Canada, with U.K., with all the countries who want to work with us.
5: What would you say, though, to those countries that haven't ratified the existing trade agreement, who say, look, we don't want an even closer economic relationship because we're worried about our own markets and our own manufacturers and so on?
6: But, you know, there is 10 different cases. And sometimes there are objections because of internal politics, like in France, for example. And for example, in Greece is the feta cheese, the problem. There are 10 different cases. But I think that in these countries, we have to show that it's the momentum. It's the moment to do that because we are in a very complex and difficult geopolitical and geoeconomic world. So we have to work together.
5: Right. So is it going to be a relationship of substance, or is this more about symbolism, do you think?
6: We start with symbolism. My way is to start with symbolism and to finish with action, really concrete things. Because I often travel to Canada. They want to have closer cooperation and to be working more with us. Here in the Union, some people say, oh, Canada. Now everybody speaks about Canada. Here in the Parliament, we have Prime Minister Carney today and tomorrow. Canada is the star at this moment. But okay, now it's the symbolism, the words. And we have to go now to action. One of the concrete things is, as I said, the digital agreement. But, you know, there is a convention for the architects who has just been ratified and will be entered into force now. And what I ask, for example, is to do that for doctors, professors, in order to have this mobility, and because it's positive. Canada, they want to participate in Erasmus Plus. And they will participate also with money on the program Horizon also. So we have to make very concrete steps.
5: Yeah. Can I just ask you one final question? I mean, you did mention the UK at the beginning. I just wonder, I mean, when the Commission talks about a unique alliance with Canada, I mean, I don't know how that's going to go down in London, but wouldn't it be better just to try and improve the relationship after Brexit with Britain, given that Britain is next door?
6: No.
5: Canada's miles away.
6: Really, I hope that they will boost the relationship with UK. This kind of thing, they will boost. They say, okay, we will do it also with UK. And there is another option. UK has the open door to come back.
5: Right.
6: My personal vision. For me, it's easy. I know for UK it's more difficult, but for me, it's easy. Come back and we start working as in the past.
5: Javier Moreno Sanchez, MEP for Spain's governing Socialist Party, who leads the Parliament's Canada delegation. Well, Kate Harrison is an activist in Canada's conservative movement. She's a partner with the public affairs company Suma Strategies. What does she think about Canada potentially becoming an associate member of the EU?
16: Well, I think it's hard for a lot of conservatives right now to know what to think about it. Obviously, associate member status is a concept that's really only come to the fore in Canada over the last few days. And our prime minister had suggested that that would not be something that we would be pursuing. Obviously, Ms. von der Leyen, when she stood up today, said otherwise. And so I think that there's some discussion about what it may or may not mean. And the frustration from the conservative side is not from deeper integration and coordination with Europe, far from it, but it's what that membership may entail or not. Does this have an impact on things like labor mobility and regulatory impacts? And really, a lot of Canadians would like to hear from our Prime Minister about these things in Canada rather than waiting for his speech tomorrow.
5: Yeah, maybe it is, certainly at this stage, just a bit of symbolism. Given the hostility from across the border in the United States, is it so bad that Canada's looking for new, perhaps more reliable partners?
16: I don't think that it is a bad thing, and many Conservatives would agree to diversify and to find those partnerships. But I would question what about an associate membership status with the EU would yield in terms of new cooperation that doesn't already exist. We already have significant trade dealings with Europe. We are collaborative on items related to defense and security. So what is it in particular that this would yield? The things that have come up as examples have to do with things like labor mobility. Well, does that mean that there would be an impact on jobs here in Canada? So this is not about an inability or a lack of desire to diversify, because of course, the situation with the United States has forced that question very bluntly for many Canadians. But what is it about the membership that would be any different than what we have today? And perhaps we should be focusing our efforts on deepening and strengthening the trade agreements we do have. CETA remains unratified by many of the member countries in the EU. And so perhaps that would be a better focus of our government's efforts as opposed to chasing associate member status.
5: So essentially you're worried that the EU may be thinking, or at least the Commission may be thinking, there's more in it for us than there is for Canada.
16: Well, I mean, the benefits to Canadians, from our perspective and my perspective, have not been made clear. You know, when we talk about things like regulatory harmonization, the nature of our relationship and proximity to the United States, of course, most of our regulatory environment is meant to mimic what is happening with whom we do a significant bulk of our trade, 80% of our trade. Would an associate membership status require a look at, for example, GDPR, which is something that Canada has steadfastly avoided, largely because of the nature of our relationship with the United States and the integration there. So I think that the benefits are not clear. I think for some Canadians, it means the ability to travel more freely to places like France and Italy, et cetera. But there are many more Canadians for whom those benefits are not immediately known.
5: Yeah, and just in the last minute, I mean, is there a geopolitical advantage to this closer relationship, given the way the US has, in many people's eyes, undermined NATO, for example?
16: Well, I think that we should be pursuing two tracks. We should be pursuing a stable relationship with the United States, with whom we do the majority of our trade. And obviously, as your listeners know, we're in a protracted trade battle with the United States that is proposing significant economic harm here. But I don't think that deeper integration to Europe should be a knee-jerk reaction to what is transpiring right now with Donald Trump and the White House. And certainly the longevity of a partnership with the EU and integration with European countries really should look beyond the immediacy of who is currently in the White House. So I think for a lot of Canadians to buy into this, we should be looking at two tracks here and pursuing stability with both countries and diversification rather than just having what happens with the EU be a reaction to the United States.
5: Kate Harrison, an activist in Canada's conservative movement. You're listening to NewsHour from the BBC World Service. Still to come on the programme, what now for Ed Sheeran's North American tour? After all, his support acts pull out after one of them was dropped for making pro-Palestinian comments. We'll ask the singer Billy Bragg, no stranger to political statements himself, what he makes of the situation.
17: I think you have to ask yourself about Ed Sheeran's motives. I mean, he can't have not known that Macklemore was going to say Free Palestine on his tour. And I think by putting Macklemore on the bill, he was hoping to get a bit of the kudos that goes with edgy music without actually committing to it himself. And it's blown up in his face in the worst way.
5: Also, this hour, the US Federal Reserve's raised interest rates for the first time in more than 3 years to combat inflation, despite pressure from President Trump for a cut. More on that in just a moment. And the World Health Organization says there are signs that the Ebola outbreak in Central Africa is improving, with transmission declining in the province where it began. This is James Menendez with News Hour live from the BBC. Well, as we've been hearing, the US Federal Reserve, the country's central bank, has put up interest rates for the first time in more than 3 years. So why? A question for the BBC's Samira Hussain, who's in New York.
18: Well, the Federal Reserve has cited inflation as being the primary driver for why it increased the rate of borrowing by a quarter percentage point. Now, although the Federal Reserve sees the U.S. economy still going at a pretty healthy clip, that the economic growth is strong, some of the fundamentals remain strong, it is geopolitical factors that are really driving up inflation. And without saying so, perhaps, or presumably rather, hinting towards the war in Iran. And if you look at the rate of inflation in the United States, it sits at 3.4%. But the reading before February, before the war, was hovering around 2.4 to 2.6%. So you can see that that increase has been quite dramatic in terms of inflation. And so now the Federal Reserve is saying, okay, we're going to try and tackle that.
5: How is President Trump likely to react? Presumably he's not going to be pleased. I mean, he kind of wanted Kevin Warsh, the new Fed chairman. He wanted him in that job because he thought he might cut rates, didn't he?
18: Right, and that, I think, is really interesting. And I think a lot of people are waiting to hear from the White House. And it's because the Federal Reserve chair that preceded Mr. Warsh, that is Jerome Powell, faced a host of criticisms from President Trump for not cutting interest rates. President Trump firmly believed that he needed to cut rates, that the U.S. economy could withstand it. And of course, the president wants to do that because cutting rates will, in his mind, will spur economic growth. And so he handpicked Kevin Warsh to lead America's central bank in the hopes that he'd get what he wanted. And so what this really shows is that the Federal Reserve, and in particular Mr. Warsh, has a really delicate balance to sort of walk here between doing what the president wants, but also doing right by the U.S. economy.
5: And so what will the effect be on people? I mean, clearly inflation and the rising cost of living is a concern for consumers, but I mean, it's going to mean higher borrowing costs, isn't it?
18: It is going to mean higher borrowing costs, but when you hear Kevin Warsh speaking about it, he says that the biggest impact will be on lower income individuals who are paying so much more. Look, if you look at in terms of how much it costs to borrow money right now, the Federal Reserve rate really is more about talking banks to banks. And there does have an impact on interest rates for the consumer, but that sort of comes a little bit further down the line. What really has been driving these...

Rick Springfield right there. Have you seen Rick lately? You know, he looks like he's been drinking from the fountain of youth out there somewhere. He found it out there. Or, you know, some really good surgeons. I don't know, man. The guy is still out there rocking pretty well. I'm kind of proud of some of those older guys and gals from, you know, the 70s and 80s that are still out there trying to make it happen. Some of them do better than others, but, you know, they're all doing their best. You can still catch a lot of them out there. It's pretty cool. And, you know, even us out here, just jump on the internet, get on YouTube, and you can see everybody, you know, like the next night or sometimes, you know, an hour or two after the show. Boom, there it is. That's the way it's been this year with a lot of the tours that I've, you know, kind of had some interest in going seeing. But, you know, to go all the way out there anymore, I don't feel like doing that anymore. So YouTube is awfully nice for catching the bands. And I want to catch you, you know. I'm, you know, running a little slow here this afternoon. I need something to keep me awake. We started with Def Leppard back there. That helped a little bit. That's a little shot in the arm. A little Rick Springfield there. And I got some Mountain lined up here. A little Creedence coming down the road. And I just realized I had a message from this morning that I missed a birthday message. So I'm going to answer and make sure they're listening and catch their birthday song before I go ahead and play it. You can add to that, as always, it's 656-7456 for text messages or phone calls. Or you can go all old school on it and go landline, you know, stay grounded at 800-478-KIYU. Feeling kind of hot over here with that sun coming in my window. It's hot chocolate. A little sugar for you.

Plains Mountain right there with the Mississippi Queen here at KIYU. It's 20 after 1. And, you know, we've been getting some breaks in the clouds here. I'm kind of excited. It actually warmed me up a little bit there. That felt pretty good. But it's gone now. And the clouds are pretty thick out here in Galena. Awful lot of rain going around right now. And we'll talk more about that later. I want to touch on the political situation in our little town here of Galena. You know, we have a deadline today for declaration of candidacy. If you want to run for mayor, you want to run for city council, one of two seats open, also two school board seats waiting on you, it's a good time to get involved. You know, you pick up those declaration of candidacy forms down at the city hall right now. You still have time to get them in and get on the ballot, but today's the day. If you don't do it by now, then it's a write-in campaign, and, you know, that's harder. So let's make sure you declare. I can just see the politician in you right now. And at the very least, you got to get out and vote. I mean that in all sincerity. You got to definitely exercise your right to vote and make sure you don't miss one. Ever miss one, you know? Don't. We have a birthday in the audience right now. This one is going out to a loved son, Jason. Jason, happy birthday, buddy. This one's coming from Mom and Bun Bun. Good name. Good song, too. Happy birthday, Jason.

It's George Thorogood for birthday boy Jason out there from Mom and Bun Bun. I like that. Hey, that made my day to say Bun Bun on the radio. Come on. We have more music by request coming up from Curtis Carlo and Billy Demosky right here. Got to give you the number again, of course. It's 907-656-7456. Just text it on over or give me a call if you feel like it. This one coming in from up the road. And I don't have it in the system, so I'm going to bring it up on YouTube and play it for you here. And do you ever read the comments on YouTube? I do definitely read the comments. There's a lot of people really sentimental about this song right here. One of them says, "I really miss the old days, man." And this song came out in 2008. I guess everything's relative. It's Pop Evil by request. 100 in a 55 from KIYU.

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Wow, that just scared the blank out of me right there. I think I touched something with my foot and knocked the board. The mixing board just went dark on me for a second there. Don't do that again. Man. Well, things are touchy around here, you know. I'm trusting you're still out there. Man, apologize for that. These things happen, I guess. So this is Dave, and that was my fault, I suppose. I still not real sure what happened there. I'm going to have to investigate that, but probably not right now. You know what I am going to think about right now is pull tabs tonight. I really want you to come over and have some fun with us. We'll have hot coffee on way too late in the evening for that, but who cares? We're going to do it anyway. Put on the radio and hang out with Anna Evans, who will be over here playing pull tabs with you 7 to 9 p.m. this evening right here at KIYU Studios. And don't forget Friday Night Bingo. We'll be doing that too. Of course, I know you won't forget. Who could forget that? Come on. We'll be up to $525 on the big jackpot progressive bingo. Now at 53 numbers or less. And, you know, I'll try not to knock the lights out while we're at it over there. Let's see what we're doing here. All right, there. Man, everything's got to be reset here. What is going on? Well, Creedence will fix it.

fried chicken is pretty good. And there's Queen with One Vision. Of course, that's from the Highlander soundtrack right there. And I think I've mentioned before that they're working on a remake of the Highlander movie. Not sure about that one. Some things should be left alone, I think, and that's one. Connor McLeod is going to be played by Henry Cavill. Sean Connery's role of Ramirez is going to be played by Russell Crowe. The Kurgan will be played by former professional wrestler Dave Bautista. And there's nobody going to touch Clancy Brown, but I'm sure he'll do his best. And it's going to be directed by Chad Stahelski, who's best known for the John Wick franchise, so it should be pretty action-packed anyway. And it is due out next year. There's some trailers out from the Highlander remake are out, and I think they are scheduled for a 27 release on that, so it could be fairly soon. So good afternoon. Let's talk weather, you know, getting all serious now. As if the Highlander weren't serious enough, it's 52.7 degrees. And the cloud cover looking kind of ominous out here in Galena. It let a little bit of sunlight through, but it was just a tease. It's going to rain some more. The low tonight of 42, and still some more tomorrow, the high of 51 degrees. The wind is supposed to calm itself by tomorrow anyway. For Tanana, your wind advisory has disappeared. It has dropped off. Looks like it's still raining, though, at 48 degrees over there in Tanana. At a perfect 100% clip today. Looks like a high of 50 and a low of 40 overnight tonight. And tomorrow's high of 51, and guess what? It's going to rain. In St. Mary's, overcast and 47 right now. You're still gusting pretty good at 20 miles an hour out of the southwest. It'll be showers likely through your night with a low in the mid-40s. And just as likely tomorrow, the high of 52 degrees. And boy, it's going to slow right down to an entire 70% by Thursday night there in St. Mary's with a low in the mid-40s. I know, I'm a smart aleck. It's Fairbanks, 49, and kind of raining, isn't it? You got a wind advisory still in effect here through tonight and maybe even early morning tomorrow. Although the current readout is just 5 miles an hour, it could gust at you. A flood watch is also in effect for Fairbanks in the Middle Tanana Valley thanks to the Chena River getting full. I've seen a few pictures kicking around the social media circles showing some walkways kind of overflowing a little bit. Some of the flood-prone areas are going to be inundated a bit by the Chena. Hopefully the showers slow down a bit, but that's not the prediction, at least for now. Tonight, 90% and a low of 42 degrees. Gusting up to 25 miles an hour through the night. You're going to see tomorrow bring a lighter wind, a high of 50 to 55, and a 70% chance that's going to shrink to just 20% by Thursday night. So it looks like you're going to get a break in Fairbanks. It's Nenana not getting a break. It's gusting at 31 miles an hour and raining all over you at 48 degrees. Continued gusty winds through the night tonight, too, with a low in the low 40 range. Your wind advisory finally ends tomorrow, leaving you with just a breeze and a high in the mid-50s. And the rain is even supposed to stop by Thursday night in Nenana. So you can, you know, go ahead and mop it up. It's Fort Yukon, overcast and 50, and Circle 2. It looks like your high of 55 still to be had. Tonight, a low of 41 degrees, and another high in the mid-50s tomorrow, and your chance of rain is supposed to slide on out of town, but leave you with some cooler temperatures. By the weekend, we're all looking to flirt with the freezing mark, you know. Over to Tok now, it's overcast and 57 degrees. Looks like your partly sunny skies have been blocked by a mostly cloudy 20% situation overnight tonight with a low in the mid-30s. You're looking at 56 on Thursday, and you will touch the freezing mark starting Thursday night in Tok. But your days are looking a little sunnier on occasion anyway, at least on Friday, maybe a little something over the weekend on the side, you know, if you're nice. And you're all good and everything, it might happen. It's good to be with you here this afternoon, taking your requests if you got them. Light them up. 656-7456. It sounds like 80s synthesizers to me. It's Red Rider on the Lunatic Fringe.

this day in Alaska history for September 16th. I'm Tim Bodoni. In 1925 on this day, the Southeast Alaska Fair opened in the Arctic Brotherhood Hall in Juneau. More recently, the fair has taken place at Haines. In 1929 on this day, pilot Russ Merrill died when his plane went down in Cook Inlet. Merrill flew a Curtiss F seaplane around Alaska in the late 20s. He was the first to fly between southeast and south-central Alaska, the first to go over the Alaska Range, and the first to make a successful night landing in Anchorage. Merrill was attempting to transport heavy machinery to Bethel and Sleetmute when he crashed. Merrill Field in Anchorage and Merrill Pass in the Alaska Range are named for him. In 1947, the U.S. Forest Service opened bidding on 1.5 billion cubic feet of timber in the Ketchikan area. The Forest Service had plans to establish 5 or 6 large paper mills in Alaska at the time. In the Ketchikan area, a $55 million pulp mill opened at Ward's Cove, spurring rapid growth in the area population. The mill received a 50-year contract with the Forest Service, which was canceled in the late 90s. The mill closed shortly thereafter. And those are a few things that happened on this day in Alaska history. This Day in Alaska History for Community Radio of Alaska is produced at KIYU Galena.

have Styx and their Pieces of Eight record on the turntable right here, playing a little Renegade here this afternoon. There's a little pop at the beginning of that one, isn't there? Oh, well, there's life has surface noise there, buddy. So that's what we're doing. And it's going to be pull tabs tonight. I know I've mentioned it once or twice already this afternoon, but I'd really like you to come in and hang out with us this evening, 7 to 9 p.m., right here at KIYU. Anna Evans will be over here making sure we make a few winners tonight. Well, we're going to try anyway. No guarantees, of course, but we got Buddy Miles on the radio right now. Going through them changes, you know.

Roxy Music, love is the drug. Huh. I'm going to stay on point with that, with the next song. We'll get to it in a second, though. But, I got to remind you of all the live radio that we've got going on around this place. We've got a lot of new faces and voices on our radio station here lately. Nicole Gregory, of course, has taken over a couple of nights, Thursday and Saturday nights. She's 7 to 10 Thursday and 8 to midnight on Saturday night. And that show is picked up over there on KRFF and on KZPA in Fort Yukon, making sure everybody gets to listen into Tracks and Throwbacks with Nicole. She's live, she's loud, and she's playing your requests and dedications. It's pretty cool. You've got Margie Atla coming in the afternoons on Friday. As always, that's Heritage Radio on Fridays around here with Margie in the afternoons. Jerry Nolner's Cruising with the Tunes, 8 to midnight, every Friday night. Anna Evans has taken over Sunday afternoons, 2 to 5, around here, too. And Hillary Evans has been filling in as needed here and there, and we're looking at getting her a permanent spot around here.

too. All this live radio is just a lot of fun, stuff you can participate in. We're reaching out to you and hoping you'll reach out to us too, you know. And if you're ever looking to tune in any of these shows and you can't pick it up on a radio in your area, you can always pick us up online. 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And we have two streams running out of here. There's KKON in the other room here, too. It's the G-Town Good Time Sound Machine. It's just 24/7 hit music with no commercials. Which, you know, we like that. Sweet.

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Today is September 16th. Let's take a look back at today in rock and roll history. 1960, Johnny Burnett records the original version of You're 16. The song would rise to number 8 in the U.S.

1963. Swan Records released She Loves You by the Beatles in the U.S. The single stalled with no chart action until it went to number one in March of 1964.

1967. Are You Experienced, the first Jimi Hendrix LP, enters the U.S. album charts where it would stay for 106 weeks, 77 in the top 40. 3 years later, 1970, Jimmy made his final public appearance at Ronnie Scott's in London when he climbed on stage to jam with Eric Burdon.

1974, Bob Dylan begins recording sessions for his Blood on the Tracks LP. 32 years later, 2006, 65-year-old Dylan held the number one spot on the U.S. album chart with Modern Times, making him the oldest living musician to ever top the U.S. LP charts.

Rock and roll birthdays on this date, 1925. B.B. King, born Riley B. King in Itabetta, Mississippi. 1942, Benny Calvert from the Hollies. 1943, Joe Butler from the Lovin' Spoonful. 1944, Martha and the Vandellas, Betty Kelly. The Small Faces and Who drummer Kenny Jones, born in 1948 in London, England. Tom Petty and the Heartbreakers bassist Ron Blair, born in 1952 in Macon, Georgia. And singer-songwriter Richard Marx, born in 1963 in Chicago, Illinois. And that's a look back at September 16th, today in rock and roll history.

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1: It's a weather forecast now for the lower Keokuk and middle Yukon valleys. Tonight, bring in showers and an 80% chance and a low in the low 40 range. It'll be southwest winds continuing to persist at 10 to 15 miles an hour. Calming tomorrow, it'll be a cloudy Thursday. A slightly reduced chance of rain and a high of low 50s here in Galena. Moving over to Tanana now, it's showers through your night tonight too at a similar clip. There'll be gusting winds up to 25 miles an hour for one more night for you. Yours are supposed to calm tomorrow as well. Still a decent 60% chance of rain, which will diminish going into late week. High tomorrow, low 50s, and you're in the upper 30s Thursday night. And over to St. Mary's, it's showers for you too. No surprise there, I guess, with a low of 45. 80% for tonight and tomorrow. See a high tomorrow, 52 degrees, and very slowly slowing down that rain going into the weekend. But I do mean slow out there on the Delta.
2: 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And I will handpick the newest and best music so you can discover your next favorite artist. And don't hit snooze on the acoustic alarm clock now following the 7 o'clock news. 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
3: 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From opioids litigation to treaty rights to tribal self-governance, with offices in Washington, D.C., New Mexico, California, and Alaska. 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

music there from Camp. Put out a CD not too long ago called Somewhere. We heard a tune called Let Things Go. Bittersweet before that, a tune called The Bomb from their album called Drama. And we start off with Beck, a new single called Ride Lonesome. That's what we heard for the last little bit. Some local music now from Emily Anderson.

0: New music there from Charlie Crockett. The new CD is called Clovis. The Hallelujah Trail was the name of that tune. Before that, we heard from Lyra Lynn with Shovels and Rope, featured in the recording. Wolf Like Me was the name of that tune. And we start off with Emily Anderson, a single from her called The Light. That's what we heard for the last little bit. It's the Afternoon Music Show. Ouija's here with you on a Wednesday. Life sounds better with KNBA. It's 30 years. Can you believe this? 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And if you're a fan of my Monday night show, you should tune in because I usually do something kind of special for membership week. And fingers are crossed, we're going to do something a lot of fun. We're going to take a break right now and then jump back into some tunes. So stick around.
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0: New music there from the Rolling Stones. Their new CD is called Foreign Tongues. That tune was called In the Stars. Before that, we heard Mint Royale and a tune called Blue Song from a CD called Dance Hall Places. Masterpiece was the name of the tune before that from Big Thief, title track from their album of the same name. Kind of redundant there, don't you think? Sharon Van Etten before that from her album called Epic and a tune called One Day. And we started off with Kacey Musgraves, a new one from her called Mexico Honey. Her new CD is called Middle of Nowhere. We've got, we're going to take a quick break and then some more music. Stick around.
1: Diddle-i-oh, diddle-i-ay, diddle-i-whistle, diddle-i-dead, in the middle of the fiddle I play, it's a diddle-i-day.
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1: It's a weather forecast now for the Lower Keokuk and Middle Yukon Valleys. Tonight, bring in showers and an 80% chance and a low in the low 40 range. It'll be southwest winds continuing to persist at 10 to 15 miles an hour. Calming tomorrow, it'll be a cloudy Thursday. A slightly reduced chance of rain and a high of low 50s here in Galena. Moving over to Tanana now, it's showers through your night tonight, too, at a similar clip. There'll be gusting winds up to 25 miles an hour for one more night for you. Yours are supposed to calm tomorrow as well. Still a decent 60% chance of rain, which will diminish going into late week. High tomorrow, low 50s, and you're in the upper 30s Thursday night. And over to St. Mary's, it's showers for you, too. No surprise there, I guess, with a low of 45. 80% for tonight and tomorrow. See a high tomorrow, 52 degrees, and very slowly slowing down that rain going into the weekend. But I do mean slow out there on the Delta.
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3: Plain fact is that inflation is too high and has been for too long.
4: The Federal Reserve is raising interest rates for the first time in years. What does that mean for your wallet?
5: Today is Wednesday, September 16th, and this is All Things Considered from NPR News.
4: I'm Mary Louise Kelly.
5: And I'm Juana Summers. Ahead of the midterms, many candidates are embracing a new campaign.